0: Dear leftists, stop claiming to be anti-colonial when you're not actually anti-colonial. If your revolution starts off with the working class, the proletarian, and it doesn't start with land back, you are not anti-colonial. When land back is a sidebar to your anti-capitalist movement, you are not anti-colonial. Communism, socialism, Marxist-Leninism, anarchism, all those ideologies that are the left are still colonial ideologies built through colonial frameworks. These were never systems indigenous people used. Socialism and communism are just a shift in economy that colonialism uses. See, before feudalism, people functioned through reciprocal economies, gift economies. See, Europeans were already colonizing at this point, but they needed to find a way to keep their people under control, to stay in power. So the system of feudalism began, and that's when land ownership became a thing. Then the system shifted to mercantilism, then it shifted to capitalism. So shifting to socialism or communism is just shifting colonial control. That's all. Socialism and communism are not grounded in centering the land. Matter of fact, they still view the land as a commodity instead of a relative. They still view the land in terms of ownership instead of stewardship. Ownership of production is the ownership of land, even if it is by the collective. If you have decided that communism and socialism is the systems you want to live on, but haven't actually discussed that with the indigenous peoples of the lands that you're in, then you are not anti-colonial. And if you're an indigenous person claiming to be a leftist, you're just an oxymoron. Because the only things that indigenous people should be advocating for are the systems that we had prior to colonialism, which worked for thousands of years. Those systems aren't built on theory, socialism and communism. Those systems were built through relationships. So if you're identifying with Marxist-Leninism or anarchism, or if you're identifying with communism or socialism, then don't identify as anti-colonial. Just identify with being anti-racist or anti-patriarchy or anti-capitalist. But don't claim to be an anti-colonialist. Because if you're trying to convince indigenous people all over the world that communism or socialism is the way to their liberation, instead of supporting going back to the systems in which they lived before colonialism, then you're just recolonizing, and you're not anti-colonial. That's going to be a tough pill for a lot of you to swallow.
1: Yo soy Ventura, Mr. Chuch Longoria, aquí con la programación Let the People Speak from the Streets, dejando la gente hablar que está en la calle. We are in the second hour of programming. Aquí estoy en el estudio de Aníbal Sosa, este estudio en mi casa, en el aire de KBPF.
2: The other day, Israel illegally intercepted over 20 boats, civilian ships of the Global Simul Flotilla, and violently abducted almost 200 of the participants over 1,000 kilometers away from Gaza. The majority of these were released and dropped off in Crete after many had been so beaten up that they had to be admitted to hospital following a coordination between the Israeli and Greek government. Two of these still remain detained and were illegally brought to Israel, where it has been confirmed that they are now being tortured. And these people are safe. A Swedish and Spanish citizen with Palestinian papers, and Tiago, a Brazilian citizen. They are being detained based on made-up accusations following their commitment to Palestinian liberation. They have devoted their lives to stand and act in solidarity with Palestine and oppressed people. And they are committed friends, comrades, fathers and sons, and we demand their immediate release. They are being held, imprisoned and tortured alongside thousands of Palestinians who are held without charges and being tortured as well in Israeli prisons. And the Swedish, the Spanish and the Brazilian government have to act immediately. The international community has to demand their freedom and justice. And alongside this, Several of our Tunisian comrades from the Global Summit Flotilla are also being imprisoned following their activism in solidarity with Palestine in the Global Summit Flotilla. Free them all.

0: throughout the world, every city is pushing back on May Day to send a message to the billionaires. No more. No más. Yo soy Ventura, Mr. Chuch. You're listening to Let the People Speak from the Streets. Dejando la gente hablar que está en la calle. Regresamos. We'll be right back.
1: United States celebrates Labor Day in September and not May Day on May 1st like the rest of the world. If you're from the U.S., there's a good chance you might not even know what May Day is, which isn't necessarily your fault. They don't really teach us this in school. For those who don't know, May 1st, a.k.a. May Day, a.k.a. International Workers' Day, is a day when we honor and pay tribute to the workers, organizers, and revolutionaries throughout history who struggled and fought so that workers all around the world could enjoy the basic rights that we enjoy today. We're talking about basic things like the minimum wage, weekends, the 8-hour workday, sick leave, maternity leave, child labor laws, the right to unionize in a workplace. These are all things that people had to fight and sometimes die for. Now, the reason we don't celebrate May Day here in the U.S. is because during the Cold War, our government felt that it was too closely associated to communist and socialist movements, and they didn't want none of that. In fact, they were so afraid that in 1955, President Eisenhower declared May 1st as Loyalty Day, a day to reaffirm our allegiance to the United States as a way to counter the influence of May Day. Now, you might be wondering, why is International Workers' Day celebrated on May 1st? Well, that's because May 1st marks the anniversary of a general strike that took place in 1886 here in the U.S., when nearly 500,000 workers stood up to their bosses and demanded the establishment of an 8-hour workday. The epicenter of this movement was in Chicago, where workers went to war with police. The police were basically serving as the attack dogs of the capitalist bosses who desperately wanted to put these workers back in their place. The strikes and protests lasted for days, and on May 3rd, police ended up killing a worker and injuring several others. In response, workers and organizers called for a mass protest at Haymarket Square in Chicago the following day. On May 4th, during the mass protest, an unidentified individual threw a bomb into the crowd, and police opened fire, killing civilians and even some police officers. Police ended up arresting 8 anarchists who were leaders in the 8-hour workday movement, even though some of them weren't even at the Haymarket protest, and none of them were accused of actually throwing the bomb. 7 of these individuals were sentenced to death, and the 8th individual was sentenced to 15 years in prison. One of the men who was executed for the Haymarket affair was named Albert Parsons, and his wife, Lucy Parsons, was also a dedicated anarchist organizer, who was said by Chicago police to be more dangerous than 1,000 rioters. You gotta admit, that's a pretty dope tagline to have in your bio. But these are the kind of people and the kind of history that's associated with the May Day holiday, which again is why you don't really hear about it here in the U.S. If you want to learn more history like this, I recommend you check out this book, Working Class History.
0: May Day, May Day. Now you know what May Day means. Now you could tell your kids the importance of celebrating May Day. International Workday. We have a little bit of more time to share with all of you what happened on May Day. I hope you're enjoying what we're sharing with all the listeners that couldn't make it on May Day. Those that are sick, those that are in bed, those that just don't have rights to go to these events. I shared it with you this afternoon. I hope you enjoy it. Keep listening. We got a couple more pieces to share with you. And we'll come back and say, buenas tardes. And thanking you for listening. Yo soy Ventura, Mr. Chuch. You're in the studio of Aníbal Sosa Estet Studio en mi casa, en el aire de KBBF. Acuérdense, háganse miembros. 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Regresamos. We'll be right back.
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6: Every single Republican at every level of government in the state of New York must be challenged, point blank, period. And they should not be challenged with old ideas, Plattsburgh. They need to be challenged fighting for health care as a human right for every American. Every single one. Don't give anyone an easy walk this year or next. Republicans running for dog catcher to be challenged next year. Every single one of them better be tied up and let them know that we will not forget what they did. There are consequences to fighting and taking away people's health care. There are consequences to voting against a living wage. There are consequences to ripping up law-abiding, dutiful, undocumented people from their country. There are consequences for fighting against LGBT rights. There are consequences for taking away our right to choose. And they need to know it, not just from New York City, but from Plattsburgh and Hudson County and Utica and Buffalo and Rochester and in rural areas, suburban areas, and urban areas too. That is our task.
7: Mi nombre es Domitila Barrios de Chungara, mujer de las minas. 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

0: que vive aquí, en los Estados Unidos. 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And now we're back in the studios of Aníbal Sosa State Studio in mi casa. And now we're going to do some audio clips of the event that I took place in at Doyle Park. Cinco de Mayo, from May Day to Cinco de Mayo, the battle continues.
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2: 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Come on, come eat this pie.
0: Live in the at Doyle Park, and we are going to have a pie contest. And this is what they do at a car show.
2: Come here. Come on, bring Teresa over here.
3: We get to work.
2: Pie eating contest. Anybody else? Yeah, we can do it for the big kids. You want to do it, bro? All right, you're going to go on the second round. So I'm going to get two more kids your age. All right, so we're going to do these kids first. Come on, you guys, let's go. You're almost there. Look at that. Try to swallow it. Let's go. Oh, yeah, look at it. She's scraping it. Do it. Do it.
4: You got it. One more.
2: Oh, look at that.
0: Reporting for KPPF. We're doing a pie contest.
5: Mark, you want some water?
6: Second place. There you go.
4: Good job.
6: Third place.
4: Good job.
7: Here you go.
6: All right.
7: Here, my friend.
2: All right. Got it. Big kids to adults. We can do adults on this one.
8: I do it.
2: All right, come on, right here. Jacob, get that crust, bro. Get that crust, bro. Come on, bro.
4: Get it, Dick.
2: There you go. Use your nose. Use your nose, bro. Yeah, you're good. Oh, let's go, Jacob.
4: I'll move.
2: Open your mouth, bro. All right, good. We got another grade.
4: It don't look
2: good. Round of applause. Round of applause, you guys. All right. Second place right here. We got one more game. But this was for all those screaming lockers out there, those down ass fools.
4: Hardcore.
2: Where's all the hardcore fools at? I know there's a few of them walking around here on solo with their chin in the air, kicking their own heart. I see you guys out there, Mad Dog and everybody. Which one? Ooh, Gross Down. Oh, wait, no, Anthony. Anthony said he was going to do it. Anthony said he's going to do it. We're going to have a jalapeno eating contest, you guys. I need four guys. All right. Come with that one. Miguel, okay? Right here, Miguel. All right.
4: Miguel, no way.
2: Anthony, you going to do it, bro? All right, come down the other side.
9: All right, hey, Nico.
2: Yeah. Oh, you're in? Okay, good. Here you go.
3: Oh.
2: Are you doing it?
3: Now we're
2: having four guys. Wait. We got three. We need one.
0: Now we're having a... What do they call this contest?
2: Jalapeno eating contest.
0: Jalapeno contest. We need more events like this, Raza. See, this is important that... It's like familia here, you know, and it's important that we work together and teach our children, you know, that we do fun stuff. We do different stuff.
2: We see everywhere you go, you see Roseland Originals, but we need you guys to really represent today, okay? There you go, bro. All right, so listen. No, don't do it yet.
10: Open it up. Come on. Chicana, mayor of Sonoma County, and that is Teresa Kiki.
11: Right here.
12: I wasn't ready for this.
5: coming. Thank you, everyone that has seen me grow up, because I started really little. I don't even know what to say, but thank you guys for coming. Let's continue to keep low riding, keep cruising, and let's just have fun and just keep being united.
1: Big shout out to Paulus Car Club. 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And I also want to thank all the car clubs that came out for support.
0: Sending a special cubo out there to Mr. 61, La Cosa de Sosa, out in Wintertown.

for 4 decades of this type of programming. A special condolence going out there to La Familia Sosa, especially to Rachel and JJ. Orale. Sonoma County Lowrider Council had an event, and we were there presente, sending a message, a clear message. It is time to support independent media. It's time to understand that we are the backbones of the media that no one wants to talk about. Yo soy Ventura, Mr. Chuch, and we'll be right back. You're listening to Let the People Speak from the Streets. Aquí en el estudio de Aníbal Sosa, este estudio en mi casa, celebrating Cinco de Mayo, giving you recorded pieces that I put together this past weekend as we honor those that left us

0: shoot you for moving because they're afraid of your reach. So what you doing with your hands now? If you ain't fighting or building something better for these children, you should put your hands down. Don't you know you the sum of sisters and sons who spent summer slaving under southern suns that rose on songs of sorrow and set on death that set you up to live? Can't degrade that greater people. If you feel you're on a roll, it's because your ancestors only had one F to give, and that's freedom. Ain't nothing new change. We took off the old chains, put on new chains. Locked you up, put you in two chains, let you out, then played two chains. We repaid the system when you bought new chains. Put the bondage back around your neck. Noose change, you free, but they still make money off you, nigga. Loose change. If that don't make us mad, if that don't make us mad, we too tame. Thought your ancestors were crazy to run, but they knew to bolt from control. Are you sane? America been our Russia. America been our Russia, and you, Ukraine. The field isn't a place, it's a mentality. It's the whip that hovers over you like a drone strike. It's CNN, Fox News, it's Candace Owens in black costume. It's an imprint. It's an imprint for you to be submissive and aligned. Think I'm demented? No, I'm out my cotton picking mind. Lock picking indoctrination out of my language. I'm the peasant who stole the king's English. Who knows which African dialect was supposed to call my mouth kin? I lost it somewhere between a slave ship and a civil war. Now I flow revolution. Got that execution in my elocution. I spit that vengeance on the Amistad. That FBI plot to kill him, put the C4 in his car exhaust. I'm Jesus slapping a Klansman in front of a burning cross. A lynching ain't nothing but a reincarnated crucifixion. And I done seen a Bible of babies burn 100 times. Now I can handle the fire. I'm a gun design. Slavery is a choice, Kanye. Run or die. We all on this road with holes in our souls, making pathways for those come after us so they can wade through America. Doesn't matter. You're still seen as slaves in America, but they fucked up because now our DNA is made for America. We the immigrants born within the borders, a history of them destroying homes has made us ruthless. And me, I'm privileged gone wrong like a school shooting.
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2: 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La voz del pueblo no.

0: This past weekend, I had a great time with the Marcha and May Day, and then also with the car show with Sonoma County Lowrider Council de Santa Rosa. Actually, the Sonoma County. It's Sonoma County Lowrider Council that had this event for Cinco de Mayo. And it was a good event. It was a good familia event. And I want to thank them for inviting me and inviting KBPF to be there. 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Yo soy Ventura, Mr. Chuch. I'm in the studio of Aníbal Sosa, Estel Studio, in mi casa, en el aire de KPPF. Thank you for listening. 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

0: From New York, this is Democracy Now!
1: This is the biggest setback for abortion rights since the Supreme Court overturned Roe v. Wade almost 4 years ago. And yet, the abortion rights movement was far more prepared this time around and had contingency plans in place for a court decision restricting access to abortion.
0: A federal appeals court Friday blocked the mailing of abortion pills, restricting access to one of the most common means of abortion in the United States. We'll speak with the nation's abortion access correspondent, Amy Littlefield. Then the latest on the global Samud flotilla.
2: On April 29th, Israeli occupation forces kidnapped over 170 participants from the global Samud flotilla in international waters in Greece's search and rescue zone. 2 days ago, many of us were released, but two organizers from the flotilla remain on board, Tiago Avila and Saif Abukreshek.
0: Two Samud activists who were not released, a Brazilian and a Palestinian with Spanish citizenship, say they were beaten and blindfolded. We'll speak to another two members of the flotilla. Then Iran says two missiles hit a U.S. Navy vessel in the Strait of Hormuz. The U.S. is denying it. We'll get the latest. All that and more coming up. Welcome to Democracy Now!, democracynow.org, The War and Peace Report. I'm Amy Goodman. Two missiles hit a U.S. Navy vessel in the Strait of Hormuz earlier today after it ignored warnings from Iran's Revolutionary Guard to halt. That's according to Iranian state media. The U.S. is denying it. Iran says the strike came as President Trump announced the U.S. will begin guiding ships through the Strait of Hormuz starting today, deploying guided missile destroyers, more than 100 aircraft, and 15,000 U.S. service members. Tehran immediately rejected the move. A senior Iranian official warned any U.S. interference in the strait would be considered a ceasefire violation. President Trump said he'd reviewed Iran's 14-point peace proposal, but warned the U.S. could resume strikes. Iran's foreign minister said a deal was just inches away, but accused U.S. negotiators of making maximalist demands. No further talks have been scheduled. At least two other vessels were also struck in the Strait of Hormuz over the weekend, though all crew members were reported safe. Meanwhile, U.S. gas prices have now reached $4.45 a gallon, up nearly 50% since the war began. According to Iran's Ministry of Health, U.S.-Israeli strikes have killed at least 3,375 people, including 376 children. The U.S. military has confirmed 13 combat deaths and 381 service members wounded. In Washington, D.C., an anti-war protester climbed the Frederick Douglass Bridge to protest the U.S. war in Iran, pitching a tent for 3 days. This is President Trump speaking in Florida Friday.
3: We get the radical left to say, we're not winning. We're not winning. They don't have any military left. It's unbelievable. It's actually, I believe it's treasonous. Okay, you want to know the truth? It's treasonous.
0: Israel's military issued new forced displacement orders this weekend for more than 10 towns and villages in southern Lebanon, including areas north of Litani River, beyond its current zone of occupation. Israeli attacks killed at least 41 people Saturday, despite a ceasefire that's been in place since mid-April. Israel claims its attacks target Hezbollah, but many of the dead were civilians. According to the Lebanese Health Ministry, Israel's killed 2,659 people since March 2nd. More than 1 million people, roughly a fifth of Lebanon's population, have been displaced. Two members of a Gaza-bound humanitarian aid flotilla have appeared before an Israeli court. after they say they were abducted from their ships in international waters and brought to Israel for interrogation. On Sunday, the court extended the imprisonment of Spanish national Saif Abukeshek and Brazilian national Tiago Avila by 2 days, though authorities have not brought any charges against them. Avila told his lawyers he'd been subjected to extreme brutality after his abduction, including being, quote, dragged face down across the floor and beaten so severely he passed out twice, unquote. The beating left him with visible bruises on his face. Both Avila and Keshek have begun a hunger strike. This is their lawyer, Hadil Abu Saleh.
4: It's important in the beginning to note that both of them were subjected to torture and violence since the moment they were abducted by the Israeli Navy. They were kept handcuffed and blindfolded since Thursday morning until they were moved to the authority of the Israeli prison authority. Today, in the court hearing, the Shabak claimed that they are accusing them of being affiliated with a terrorist organization, of helping enemy during wartime, and giving services to a terrorist organization.
0: Avila and Keshek were among about 175 activists forced off their ships at gunpoint following the Israeli raid on the flotilla as it sailed off the coast of Greece last Thursday. We'll have more on the global Samud flotilla and its efforts to break Israel's siege of Gaza later in the broadcast. The Trump administration announced Friday it's withdrawing 5,000 troops from its bases in Germany. The withdrawal will reduce the number of U.S. troops stationed there by about 14%, reversing a buildup that began under President Biden following Russia's full-scale invasion of Ukraine 4 years ago. This comes after President Trump insulted German Chancellor Friedrich Merz as a totally ineffective leader who, quote, doesn't know what he's talking about, following the chancellor's comment that the United States had no exit plan from its war against Iran and had been humiliated by Iran's leaders. Sunday marked World Press Freedom Day. Reporters Without Borders released its 2026 World Press Freedom Index, calling it the bleakest in the organization's 25-year history. For the first time, more than half the world's countries fall into the difficult or very serious categories for press freedom. More than 220 journalists have been killed in Gaza by the Israeli army since October 2023, including at least 70 killed while actively carrying out their journalistic work, making the Israeli army the biggest killer of journalists in the world. The United States has fallen 7 places to 64th. As Reporters Without Borders says, President Trump has turned his hostility toward the press into a systematic policy. The report cites the Trump administration's detention and deportation of journalists and sweeping cuts to the U.S. Agency for Global Media. So far this year, 13 journalists have been killed worldwide, while 471 are currently detained and at least 21 are held hostage. President Trump signed an executive order Friday broadening U.S. sanctions against the Cuban government. The new sanctions target officials, entities, and anyone complicit in corruption or human rights violations, as well as people operating in Cuba's energy, defense, mining, and financial sectors. Foreign banks and companies that do business with sanctioned Cuban entities could also be cut off from U.S. markets. The new measures come after the Trump administration halted Venezuelan oil exports to Cuba earlier this year and pressured Mexico to stop shipments, contributing to major blackouts in Cuba and prompting foreign airlines to suspend flights to the island. This is Cuba's president, Miguel Díaz-Canel.
5: When we say we are an extraordinary and unusual threat to the United States, and we are sure that is not how the American people feel, but rather how the U.S. government feels, or the pretext that the U.S. government uses to attack us, one has to ask, what is the threat? What is extraordinary about that threat? What is unusual about that threat when Cuba is a country of peace?
0: The Trump administration reports another person has died in ICE custody, the 13th such death so far this year. Immigration and Customs Enforcement says 33-year-old Cuban immigrant Denny Adan Gonzalez was found unresponsive in a cell at the for-profit Stewart Detention Center in Lumpkin, Georgia, last Tuesday. ICE claimed the cause of death is a suspected suicide. In California, a federal grand jury has indicted a Salvadoran man who was shot by ICE agents in Patterson, California, in April. Carlos Ivan Mendoza Hernandez underwent several surgeries from multiple gunshot wounds, including to the jaw, after ICE agents surrounded his car during a traffic stop, drew their weapons, and fired on him as he attempted to drive away. Prosecutors accused Hernandez of hitting federal agents with his vehicle as they tried to arrest him. Hernandez says he feared the officers were going to shoot him. Here in New York, police officers arrested eight people Sunday as they protested the violent arrest by federal agents of a Nigerian man accused of overstaying a tourist visa. About 200 protesters gathered outside the Wyckoff Heights Medical Center in Brooklyn's Bushwick neighborhood to confront ICE officers who were filmed dragging the man handcuffed out of a hospital to a waiting car. He'd been hospitalized after his violent arrest by ICE earlier in the evening. Activists were arrested as they tried to block the ICE vehicle from leaving the ambulance bay. In Arizona, construction crews building President Trump's expanded border wall have razed a portion of a Native American archaeological site in the Sonoran Desert, estimated to be at least 1,000 years old. The Washington Post reports bulldozers caused extensive damage to the 280 by 50 foot etching in the desert sand known as an intaglio, which holds special significance for the Hetched Odum people. In a statement, Arizona Congressmember Adelita Grijalva said, quote, "Unfortunately, this is not the first time a sacred site has been desecrated by border wall construction, and it will not be the last until the federal government takes its legal obligation to tribal consultation and following environmental laws seriously." The FBI multiplied the number of employees assigned to immigration enforcement by a factor of 23 in the first 9 months of the second Trump administration, with over a quarter of staff assigned to assist on immigration-related matters. That's according to The Intercept, which reports more than 6,500 FBI agents were diverted to immigration enforcement cases between Trump's inauguration and last September. The shift has taken agents away from criminal probes, including investigations of child sexual exploitation, sex trafficking, counterterrorism, corporate fraud, and white-collar crimes. A federal appeals court Friday blocked the mailing of the abortion pill mifepristone, restricting access to one of the most common means of abortion in the U.S. Since the Supreme Court overturned Roe v. Wade in 2022, mail-order prescriptions have become the major way abortions are provided, including in states where bans are in place. The two manufacturers, mifepristone, rushed to the Supreme Court Saturday, asking the justices to immediately block the ruling. In a statement, Planned Parenthood Action Fund President and CEO Alexis McGill Johnson said, quote, "The fight is on. Planned Parenthood will continue to make clear that mifepristone should be accessible because it's safe, effective, full stop." We'll have more on this story after headlines. The Republican governors of Tennessee and Alabama called state lawmakers into special sessions on Friday to redraw congressional maps in the wake of the Supreme Court's decision gutting the Voting Rights Act. In Tennessee, President Trump personally urged Republican Governor Bill Lee to redraw the state's map to give Republicans one extra seat. In Alabama, Governor Kay Ivey is moving to restore a map that would eliminate one of the state's two Democratic-held districts. Meanwhile, legislators in Mississippi are also planning a special session to redraw districts. Florida's already moved to redraw its maps to give Republicans up to four more seats. Louisiana has also suspended its primary elections as it prepares to draw a new congressional map. And hundreds of labor groups across the United States organized an economic blackout Friday, calling for no school, no work, no shopping on International Workers' Day. The May Day Strong Coalition says millions of workers, students and families joined over 5,000 actions May 1st. Here in New York, protesters took to the streets demanding union rights, higher wages, progressive taxation and the protection of immigrant rights. Joining the protests was Zoran Mamdani, who became the first New York City mayor to address a May Day rally since Fiorella LaGuardia almost a century ago. This is Justin Lashley Maloney, an overnight concierge and a member of SEIU Local 32BJ.
6: We just won our contract last month, the residential contract, and it's proof that solidarity is power. So today we're out with our immigrant family, because most of our union, personally, most of our union of 32BJ, we're a majority immigrants. So we're here to support them and tell the world that we're not going to take the abuse from ICE. And all workers today on May Day standing together.
0: And those are some of the headlines. This is Democracy Now!, democracynow.org, The War and Peace Report. I'm Amy Goodman. The biggest attack on abortion since the end of Roe. That's what reproductive rights activists are calling Friday's federal appeals court decision ordering the Food and Drug Administration, the FDA, to impose a nationwide restriction on the highly prescribed abortion pill mifepristone, which is used in roughly two-thirds of all abortions in the United States. The decision came after Louisiana officials sued the FDA to restrict access to the safe and effective drug, saying its availability by mail had allowed abortions to continue unabated despite the state's near total abortion ban. A three-judge panel sided with Louisiana, saying the health care providers may only prescribe mifepristone after seeing patients in person. The decision immediately disrupts delivery access to mifepristone, restricting abortion providers nationwide from prescribing the pills by telemedicine and sending them to patients by mail, even in states where abortion remains legal. On Saturday, two mifepristone manufacturers petitioned the U.S. Supreme Court to immediately restore full access to the medication, putting the issue of reproductive rights in front of the conservative majority court in a midterm election year. Well, for more, we go to Boston, where we're joined by Amy Littlefield, The Nation magazine's abortion access correspondent, a journalist who focuses on reproductive rights, health care and religion. Her new book, titled Killers of Roe, My Investigation into the Mysterious Death of Abortion Rights. Amy Littlefield, welcome back to Democracy Now! Can you talk about the significance of the court decision on Friday?
7: So this court decision takes aim at what has become a lifeline for abortion access, especially in states like Louisiana, where abortion is banned. The huge surge in unplanned pregnancies resulting in births that we had anticipated after the Dobbs decision, after the reversal of Roe v. Wade 4 years ago, has been much lower than people predicted. And that's largely because of innovative ways of sending medication abortion through the mail that have really been a lifesaver for people in these states like Louisiana who need to get their hands on medication abortion. So what you have here is three conservative justices on the Fifth Circuit Court of Appeals. This is one of the most notoriously conservative courts in the country, taking aim at a Biden-era regulation that allowed mifepristone, which is one of two drugs used in the typical medication abortion protocol, to be sent through the mail. This means that people will have to go in person to get mifepristone instead of getting it in their mailbox, as has been happening for years. I also want to mention what this court ruling does not do, however, Amy. What this court ruling does not do, it does not restrict misoprostol, which is the second drug that's used in a typical medication abortion protocol, and which is a powerful abortion drug that can be taken on its own, and in fact is taken on its own all around the world in countries where mifepristone is not available. It does not affect clinics that were dispensing mifepristone in person, so people can still go to a clinic and get the regular medication abortion protocol. It also does not affect the wide swaths of the abortion access infrastructure in this country that are completely beyond the reach of U.S. courts. And this, I think, is the critical difference with this court decision versus where we were 4 years ago when the Supreme Court overturned Roe v. Wade. The abortion rights movement is far more prepared for a catastrophic decision like this. And as a result, what we're seeing is telehealth providers that have been shipping medication abortion all around the country, including in states where it's banned, they're pivoting to a misoprostol-only protocol, which might not be ideal. It can be slightly less effective. It can be more uncomfortable, produce more side effects, but it does work, and there is a World Health Organization recommended protocol for it. So we're seeing telehealth providers pivoting to that. And we're also seeing community support activists that have been circulating these pills by the thousands stepping up and saying, we knew that the courts were never responsible for our liberation. We were never going to look to the Supreme Court or the Fifth Circuit Court of Appeals to decide what happens with our abortion access. And so we're seeing these networks and international providers as well that are beyond the reach of U.S. law and the courts that are going to be going about business as usual this morning. And so the message I want to send to people who might need an abortion in this country is that these options are still available, because the abortion rights movement this time around had what we could call a Plan C. PlanCPills.org is the most popular website for information about these methods of getting a medication abortion, no matter what the courts do.
8: In March, Republican Senator Josh Hawley of Missouri posted this video on social media.
9: 70% of abortions in the United States, 70%, are caused by mifepristone, and that number goes up every year. There are more abortions now than there were when Roe versus Wade was still the law of the land. The fight for life is the fight to stop mifepristone from turning every mailbox in America into a Planned Parenthood.
8: From turning every mailbox in America into a Planned Parenthood. Amy Littlefield, your response. I think a lot of people will be surprised to know that abortion is up since the Supreme Court overturned Roe v. Wade.
7: Yes, and I have to say, Holly is right about that, right? He is right that abortion has gone up every year since the Dobbs decision overturned the constitutional right to abortion. That's true, even though 13 states today ban abortion outright, even though four more states have bans at about 6 weeks of pregnancy. And the reason that that's true is that you have brave clinicians in states like New York who are mailing medication abortion by the thousands into states where abortion is banned. They're operating under so-called shield laws that have been passed by states like New York and Massachusetts that protect clinicians in those states from extradition when they're mailing these pills into states like Texas and Louisiana. Now, that has made abortion opponents like Josh Hawley really mad, because their bans are not working. They are not driving down the number of abortions. And so they're pulling out all the stops to try to stop the unstoppable, to try to stop the flow of abortion pills through the mail, to try to stop these pills that can be pressed into one person's hand from another, that can be dropped off in someone's mailbox by a community support activist, right? That can be ordered online from international pharmacies that are well beyond the reach of U.S. law. They're trying to stop the unstoppable. And as a result, these restrictions are pretty draconian and increasingly absurd, right? I want to note Josh Hawley is, you know, part of a power couple from, you know, the abortion rights movement's nightmares here. He is introducing legislation in the Senate, in Congress, to try to roll back the allowance of abortion pills by mail. Meanwhile, his wife, Erin Hawley, who works for Alliance Defending Freedom, the Christian right law firm that's largely responsible for the Dobbs decision overturning Roe v. Wade, she's working with Louisiana to bring this court case that's resulted in this Fifth Circuit decision restricting access to mifepristone. So I would love to be, you know, at their dinner table overhearing their conversations about the abortion pill. every night. It seems that the best messaging they could come up with was a Planned Parenthood in every mailbox, which, I mean, honestly, I think isn't the worst tagline if the abortion rights movement wanted to run with that. That's the future that progressives want, a Planned Parenthood in every mailbox, a taco truck on every corner. Why not? But, you know, on a more serious note, I think what we've seen is there has been an increase in people bringing pregnancies to term that are unwanted after the Dobbs decision. I don't want to discount that, right? There has been an increase in maternal mortality, right? A study that just came out from Johns Hopkins researchers that found a 9% rise in pregnancy-related deaths in states that ban abortion. So what we're seeing is that abortion bans do not seem to be very effective at driving down the number of abortions, because the number of abortions has gone up. In fact, what they seem to be effective at doing is killing women, right? And so, you know, I want to note that, and we should pause just for a second and reflect on the 68 additional deaths that this study found that resulted by the end of 2023. That's 68 people who might be alive today if not for these restrictions on abortion, that are killing people, you know, who are going to the hospital because they're having a miscarriage, or who are going to the hospital because they have a rare complication from an abortion and need treatment, and they're not getting it in time because of these abortion restrictions.
8: Amy.
7: So that's where our focus needs to be, close to 4 years after Dobbs.
8: I want to turn to Katie Glenn Daniel, the Director of Legal Affairs for Susan B. Anthony Pro-Life America. This is Daniel speaking to the Catholic news outlet EWTN earlier this year.
10: Well, it's so clear that these pills are deadly for unborn children. They're also extremely dangerous for mothers. The FDA today, right now, could take these drugs out of the mail. We hope they do. They've said that they're going to do a safety review, and we're confident that if that review is done honestly, they will find that these drugs have no business being on shelves or available in the United States. They are so harmful. They've killed millions of children. But we hope that they see the urgency that we see, and they act at least at a minimum, get these drugs out of the mail so that predators and abusers cannot get access to them, as we frequently see.
8: So, Amy, if you can respond and also talk about what is next, as the mifepristone companies, the makers, have also appealed the decision.
7: So abortion rights supporters will, of course, point out there have been more than 100 studies demonstrating that mifepristone is safe and effective. It's been on the market in the United States for more than 20 years. During that time, by the FDA's own numbers, with about 6 million uses of this drug, they have counted only 32 deaths, of which only about half were actually attributable to the abortion. So it's just simply not true that this is a dangerous pill for people to take. In fact, the reason that we're seeing attempts to restrict it, including from, you know, Republican appointees on the conservative Fifth Circuit Court of Appeals, the reasons are political, right? The reasons have to do with ideological opposition to abortion. They have nothing to do with women's health. Importantly, of course, the Trump FDA could have restricted access to mifepristone and has not done so. Instead, the FDA is conducting the safety review of mifepristone. Anti-abortion operatives like Josh Hawley are very frustrated with the pace of that review. And it's widely understood that the Trump administration had been trying to wait until after the midterm elections to restrict mifepristone. That will tell you everything that you need to know about how popular abortion rights are in this country. However, this court decision sort of forces the Trump administration's hand and will put the issue of abortion access back before voters and make it top of mind once again in a midterm election year.
8: Amy Littlefield, I want to thank you for being with us, the nation's abortion access correspondent, focusing on reproductive rights, health care, and religion. Her new book is Killers of Roe, My Investigation into the Mysterious Death of Abortion Rights. To see our interview on the book, go to democracynow.org. Up next, the latest on the global Samud flotilla. Stay with us.

0: Al-Rasali heads held high performed in New York by the NYC Palestinian Youth Choir. This is Democracy Now!, democracynow.org, the War and Peace Report. I'm Amy Goodman. Two members of a Gaza-bound humanitarian aid flotilla have appeared before an Israeli court after they were abducted from their ships in international waters and brought to Israel for interrogation. On Sunday, the court extended the imprisonment of Spanish national Seif Abu-Keshek and Brazilian national Thiago Avila by 2 days, though authorities have not brought any charges against them. Avila told his lawyers he'd been subjected to brutality after his abduction, including being, quote, dragged face down across the floor and beaten so severely that he passed out twice, unquote. The beating left him with visible bruises on his face. Both Avila and Keshek have begun a hunger strike. Just before the broadcast, Democracy Now! Spoke to Keshek's wife, Sally Issa. She's in Barcelona, Spain. Keshek is both a Spanish and Swedish citizen.
1: So my name is Sally. I am Saif Abu-Keshek's wife. Saif Abu-Keshek was on board the Global Sumud Flotilla, who is a mission with the aim to break the illegal siege on the Gaza Strip and deliver humanitarian aid to the people in Gaza. The Israeli military marine attacked the flotilla outside of the Greek island Crete in international water, and they kidnapped more than 175 activists, civilians, with nationalities from all over the world, and they kept them hostages and then later freed them to the Greek police. They held, on the other hand, my husband Saif and his comrade Thiago as hostages, and later they took them to Israel against their will. We have got many testimonies about the interception and how it went. We have got to hear that it was very violent, and the activists were not treated very well. We could see images and pictures from the activists who were freed in Greece, where they had broken noses and broken ribs, and more than 30 people had to go to seek medical help. They also told us how it went to my husband Saif when they were kidnapped on the flotilla. So it has been very violent, and Saif was put in isolated cell on the boat. He started a hunger strike, and he was treated very bad, so bad that all the activists on the boat could hear him screaming during the ride to Greece. Now my husband is in Israel. They are questioning him and Thiago. Yesterday they went to the court and they got an extension of 2 days interrogation. And we are demanding the all the governments around the world to interfere and free both Saif and Thiago, and to put a stop on the ongoing genocide and blockade, illegal blockade of the Gaza Strip.
0: That was Sally Issa, the wife of the detained Palestinian activist Saif Abu-Keshek. He and Thiago Avila were among an estimated 175 activists forced off their humanitarian aid ships at gunpoint during Israel's raid on the flotilla as it sailed off the coast of Greece Thursday. All the other activists were taken to a port on the Greek island of Crete. In a joint statement, the governments of Spain and Brazil wrote, quote, "This flagrantly illegal action by the Israeli authorities outside their jurisdiction constitutes a violation of international law." Spanish Prime Minister Pedro Sánchez spoke Sunday.
2: Now that Netanyahu has done this, abducting foreign citizens, one of them is Spanish, and taking him to Israel, I say several things to Prime Minister Netanyahu. The first is that Spain will always protect its citizens. The second is that we will always defend international law, and this is a new violation of international law. And the third is we want the release of the Spanish citizen who has been illegally abducted by Netanyahu's government.
0: Meanwhile, Middle East Eye reports prosecutors in Italy have opened an investigation into the kidnapping and detention of Tiago Avila and Saif Abukeshek, who were on board the humanitarian boat that was flying the Italian flag. For more, we're joined by two guests here in New York. Rania Batrice is with us, a Palestinian-American activist, part of the communications team for the Global Samud Flotilla. And in Crete, Greece, we're joined by Hannah Smith, a representative of the Global Samud Flotilla Public Affairs Team, who was on the flotilla when Israeli forces raided the ships. Hannah, let's begin with you. So you have these two Samud activists who have been detained by Israel, and we heard the description of what happened to them. What happened to you?
3: So we were completely shocked by this. On Thursday night, our communications went down. We lost internet. Most of us thought it was just a technical issue. But soon we were surrounded by speedboats with their turning their lights on and off. We were very confused. We didn't know if people were just messing with us. Then we were approached by one of these boats and they self-identified as Israeli Navy. They pointed guns at us. They had lasers pointed at us. We had our hands in the air. They threatened lethal force and they told us to get to the front of the boat. They left us for a few hours and then they came back and they boarded the boat. They took us very aggressively to an Israeli naval vessel and where they held us for nearly 2 days. We were held in a makeshift prison with shipping containers and barbed wire. Many people were subject to aggressive physical force. We were denied access to adequate water. We were denied access to sanitary supplies. We were also, the day after our interception, Saif was taken into solitary confinement, something that we were all very concerned would happen. We anticipated that this genocidal regime would target him because he's Palestinian. And we were held there. The nights were extremely cold. People's jackets were stolen. When I advocated for one of the participants, who's a doctor, who was pacing for 2 hours trying to stay warm, she had a short sleeve shirt in like 50 degree weather that was cold and damp. When I advocated for blankets, they flooded the sleeping area. And then we had a dozen people pacing, trying to stay warm, trying not to get hypothermia. The cruelty increased when we started to mobilize for the release of 6 people who were in solitary confinement. Saif was one of these people. We mobilized, and then we mobilized in the sense that we refused to leave the vessel without them. We started to bang on the walls and say, free our comrades. You know, we were so concerned about their safety. When we were told that we were going to be transported to another vessel, we weren't told what vessels they were going to be, but we knew that we didn't want to leave without them. And so when we said we're not going to leave without them, when we nonviolently resisted, many people were beat. Many people were dragged. I was held in the stress position for many hours. I refused to be on the first boat. I negotiated to get back on the Israeli vessel from the Greek Coast Guard boat. And I heard people being beat. I heard people screaming. I heard people being dragged around. And it was absolutely horrifying. We know that this cruelty that is directed at us is because of the hatred that they have for the Palestinian people. We also know that this flagrant violation of international law that happened over 600 nautical miles from Gaza, it has happened because we have allowed so many violations to happen in Gaza, because we have allowed the genocide to continue. So what we experienced was very cruel, but it was a fraction of what Palestinians in Gaza experience. Then at the end of this, I was on the last boat to disembark, and we realized that Tiago was also still on board and that they had not released Saif. We negotiated with the Greek Coast Guard. We tried to get them and urge them to intervene, to do anything to stop that vessel from leaving Greek territorial waters. These people were kidnapped, brought into Greek territorial waters. The Greek government had an obligation to intervene, but they did not. And then we were brought to the Greek port, where many people waited hospitalization and medical treatment. And several people broke ribs. 2 people were beat unconscious. Many people had concussions. People were aggressively kicked in the genitals. We saw a level of violence that I genuinely didn't anticipate. Many of us were not even planning to go all the way to Gaza on this flotilla. We had other stops along the way. So this was an utter shock, a complete violation of international law, and something that I think we should all not only condemn, but do concrete actions to stop and to hold the government, the Israeli occupation government, and all of its enablers accountable.
0: Some of your colleagues had to be rescued from a ship that was sinking, Hannah?
3: Yes. So there was one vessel that was attacked by the Israeli occupation Navy. That vessel was called Tam Tam. And I haven't even been able to talk to the people on board, so I can't share their full experiences. But they were left on a vessel that was sinking. Open Arms, one of our support vessels here in Crete that is supporting the fleet with medical and mechanical support, was able to find them and rescue them. But yes, I mean, this is utterly horrific. We're talking about, this is European waters that this happened in.
0: So how many ships were there, and are some still headed to Gaza?
3: So there were 56 vessels before the Israeli attack. They intercepted 21. They left one sinking. And so now we have 34 vessels here in Crete. So the plan right now is that we want to regroup. We want to assess the situation. We want to assess our strategies and the risks. We want to come together as a movement and start to work towards the next steps. So right now we are not planning an immediate departure to Gaza, but we are planning on convening and discussing what we feel as a movement is going to be the most effective way to continue to work towards breaking Israel's illegal siege on Gaza and stopping the genocide, and then also to free our comrades Saif and Tiago.
0: So, Rania Patrice, if you can talk about the significance of the two activists, one Spanish-Swedish, Saif, and the other Brazilian. You can't help but think, when it comes to Spain and Brazil, they've been among the countries who are most critical of Israel. If they are being used as an example, and what exactly is happening to them now in Israel, what you understand.
4: Yeah, so I definitely think that's at least in part of what's going on here, but also Saif and Tiago have been very vocal advocates and activists themselves. Tiago has been on several flotilla missions for many years. Saif obviously is also part of the leadership of the Global Smooth Flotilla, as is Tiago. So I think it's multiple things at play here. It is a favorite tactic of the Israeli regime to try to bully people into silence and submission, to threaten people. And they've gotten away with it for decades. So here they are doing it again, this time in international waters, as Hannah mentioned, over 600 nautical miles away from the coast of Gaza.
0: We did talk to Saif Abu-Keshek in April as the Global Smooth Flotilla began its journey to Gaza. He spoke to us from aboard one of the humanitarian aid ships in the Mediterranean Sea.
5: It's very important to address how this genocide and how the siege being enabled. When countries like Spain decides to vote on an embargo, military embargo, to prevent this kind of ships to go through the Mediterranean, and they try to find other ports, when they don't declare the content of what they have on the cargo, and they just sail to maintain and enable the Israeli government by providing them with the needed materials to continue committing genocide and maintain the illegal siege on Gaza. People need to react. Governments are allowing this to happen when they don't take action.
0: So that is Saif Abu-Keshek. We want to turn now to Brazilian activist Tiago Avila, speaking last June on board another humanitarian aid flotilla sailing to Gaza. The flotilla was also violently raided by Israeli forces.
6: I come from a place where imperialism always plays a decisive role. My country suffered two military coups, and both of them had the support of the United States. And so it's important that we understand that imperialism and Zionism, they are the greatest evils of our generation. And we need to defeat them wherever we can. And Palestine is now the strategic place for all peoples to unite and fight against oppression, exploitation, and the destruction of nature. But they have been threatening us for many, many years. For 17 years, any flotilla mission that tried to reach Gaza has been threatened by them. But we will not bow to their threats. We do not need their permission.
0: So as we wrap up, Rania Batrice, that is Thiago Avila. We also heard from Saif Abu-Keshek. If you can talk about what's happening now, apparently they're going to be brought back into court. You've been with the Global Samud Flotilla and the flotillas before representing them here.
4: Yeah, so they have had one hearing where they extended their detention 2 days, I think, as you mentioned. Still no charges have been placed on either one of them. They are continuing. I did get an update from Tiago's wife that he was finally able to actually see a doctor. He is feeling better. They're both still on hunger strike. So we're playing this waiting game where Israel is in control of everything, including their access to their legal representation. Yeah.
0: Let me end with Hannah Smith. Why did you go on this flotilla?
3: I think the reason I went is the same reason a lot of us went, and that's because we were done standing by watching such injustice continue, watching such impunity continue, because we want to do the right thing, because we want to stand up for justice and humanity, and because we love the Palestinian people, and because we see that Palestine and Gaza as a front line in the global fight against oppression and injustice and domination. And I would go again. I think a lot of us would, because this is something that every citizen, everyone all around the world, whether you're on land or sea, should be doing, that we should be standing for justice and standing for Palestine.
0: I should also say, when we spoke to Saif Abu-Keshek, he was on a Greenpeace ship known as the Arctic Sunrise, providing technical support accompanying the flotilla for part of the voyage in a show of solidarity. I want to thank you both for being with us. Rania Batrice of the Global Samud Flotilla, and Hannah Smith was on that flotilla. She's speaking to us from Crete. Up next, the latest on the Strait of Hormuz and the war in Iran. We'll speak with Trita Parsi.

0: call in September for the Voices of Gaza. This is Democracy Now!, democracynow.org, the War and Peace Report. I'm Amy Goodman. Two missiles hit a U.S. Navy vessel in the Strait of Hormuz earlier today after it ignored warnings from Iran's Revolutionary Guard to halt. That's according to the Iranian state media. But the U.S. says no vessel was struck. This comes as President Trump announced the U.S. will begin guiding ships through the Strait of Hormuz starting today, deploying guided missile destroyers, more than 100 aircraft and 15,000 U.S. service members. Tehran immediately rejected the move. A senior Iranian official warned any U.S. interference in the strait would be considered a ceasefire violation. President Trump said he'd reviewed Iran's 14-point peace proposal, but warned the U.S. could resume strikes. Iran's foreign minister said a deal is just inches away, but accused U.S. negotiators of making maximalist demands. No further talks have been scheduled. At least two other vessels, apparently, were also struck in the Strait of Hormuz over the weekend, though all crew members were reported safe. Meanwhile, U.S. gas prices have now reached $4.45 a gallon, up nearly 50% since the war began. According to Iran's Ministry of Health, U.S.-Israeli strikes have killed close to 3,400 people, including 376 children. The U.S. military has confirmed 13 combat deaths and 381 service members wounded. This is President Trump speaking in Florida Friday.
1: We get the radical left to say, we're not winning. We're not winning. They don't have any military left. It's unbelievable. It's actually, I believe it's treasonous. Okay, you want to know the truth? It's treasonous.
0: President Trump saying it's treasonous to say that the U.S. is not winning the war on Iran. For more, we go to Washington, D.C., where we're joined by Trita Parsi, Executive Vice President of the Quincy Institute for Responsible Statecraft. His latest article headlined, Trump's Iran Blockade Snatches Defeat from the Jaws of Victory. Trita is the author of several books, including Losing an Enemy, Obama, Iran, and the Triumph of Diplomacy. Trita Parsi, thanks for joining us again. Talk about this latest news right up to when we're broadcasting, where Iran says they struck a U.S. naval vessel and the U.S. is denying it. And then President Trump saying that it's treasonous to criticize what the U.S. is doing.
2: Thank you for having me, Amy. Let me first start off by saying, because I think it's important context, that according to the plan of those who sold this blockade idea to the Trump administration, Iran should have crumbled about 10 days ago. And it clearly has not happened. And that, I think that's part of the reason why you see the president increasingly using desperate language and even considering desperate moves, such as moving U.S. warships through the Persian Gulf in order to protect other ships. It's important to understand the U.S. Navy has kept itself roughly 3,000 kilometers from Iran's shorelines throughout the entire war in order to avoid getting hit by any of Iran's missiles that potentially could sink a major American warship. So if the U.S. during the war was unwilling to get that close to the Iranian waters, I find it very unlikely that the U.S. will do so under the current circumstances, knowing very well that could lead to a major confrontation, restarting of the war, but perhaps more importantly, it could lead to American servicemen getting killed in a manner and on a scale that we did not see during the war that Trump started. And he was very careful to avoid those type of casualties, knowing very well what that would do to the degree of support that this war has within his own base. So the idea that he now would go down that path, I find very unlikely. Rather, it is more of a sign of his desperation because this blockade has backfired on him, and he's trying to do just something in order to be able to turn the tables on the Iranians. Hmm.
0: So talk about exactly what President Trump is saying will start happening today. This guiding of ships that he said countries are calling for that the U.S. military will do through the Strait of Hormuz.
2: Well, we don't know, because all we have is that tweet. It's very unclear, grammatically incorrect in places, etc. But bottom line is, it's not clear whether the ships, American warships, actually would escort these other ships out of the straits, or whether it would be simply providing them with instructions on how to navigate different areas in which mines

0: have been planted. So it's still unclear. And to me, it looks more like what we have seen in the past, in which Trump makes these big declarations, pretends as if there's going to be a dramatic shift, but then he backs down, knowing very well that if he actually follows through on it, it will lead to an escalation that he cannot control and that likely will backfire.
1: And talk about Iran's demands and then Iran saying that the U.S. is making maximalist demands. And who exactly is doing this negotiating?
0: Well, if we take a look at what has been publicly circulated, and it may not be accurate information, clearly both sides are making maximalist demands. The Iranians are demanding reparations for the war. Now, under other circumstances, perhaps one would say that that is not unreasonable, mindful of the fact that they were attacked. But nevertheless, vis-a-vis the superpower of the United States, that is a very unlikely demand to be heeded. So there's plenty of demands the Iranians are making that likely will never be accepted by the United States. But then there are other things that I think could be part of a workable deal between the two sides. The question, though, is as long as Trump insists on demands such as zero enrichment, demands that were sold to him by the Israelis with the design of making sure that any deal would be impossible to reach and that it would force Trump into a military confrontation. As long as Trump continues to listen to those forces, the very same forces that also sold in this blockade that has backfired, we're not going to see a diplomatic breakthrough. It requires a far more disciplined and flexible approach to the negotiations. And right now, we're not seeing that from either side.
1: This is the deputy speaker of the Iranian parliament speaking Sunday about the fate of the Strait of Hormuz.
2: The Zionist regime will under no circumstances be allowed to pass through the Strait of Hormuz. Hostile countries headed by the United States will also not have the right of passage. Other vessels wishing to transit will do so under the law we enact and with authorization obtained from the commander-in-chief and placed at the disposal of our armed forces.
1: So the deputy speaker of the Iranian parliament is talking about a new law they want to pass banning Israeli and U.S. ships through the Strait of Hormuz. Trita Parsi.
0: Yes. So again, I think this is part of the maximalist approach that the Iranians are also pursuing. I don't think that that is going to be what the end result of all of this will be. I do think the Iranians are going to retain control and there's going to be some sort of a mechanism in which they will receive payment. It may not be framed as a toll, it may be framed as something else, potentially together with other GCC states, particularly Oman. But I don't think it's going to look in such a manner that the Iranians are going to prevent U.S. ships indefinitely from being able to pass through the straits. And I think, again, in some ways, the Iranian maximalist goals or their strategy is just mirror imaging what Trump is doing. This is Trump's style. He always throws out maximalist demands.
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4: ¿Te gusta viajar? ¿Te encanta la música global? 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

All right, and good evening, Sonoma County and beyond. You are tuned into the El Tremaine Show live on KBBF 89.1. I want to go ahead and apologize for the technical difficulties that we started with. I know that our loyal listeners were waiting to hear the show, hear my voice, and we're ready to get into this thing. As usual, I'm your host, and we are bringing you a show tonight that is grounded in community, culture, and some accountability. In honor of Cinco de Mayo, tonight's music selection will be dedicated to Latine artists and voices, celebrating the richness, diversity, and influence of Latine culture. We're really looking forward to that. I have curated a playlist that I think is going to be a banger, so get excited about that. Tonight, we're also sitting down with Jackie Elward, candidate for State Assembly, for a conversation about leadership, community needs, and what it means to represent people in this moment right now. And Jackie is in studio, y'all, so we're really excited about that. And then later on in the show, we'll be breaking down the Voting Rights Act and recent Supreme Court decisions. We're going to tap into a conversation on the greatest living American songwriters. I saw that article and I thought it was interesting. And then we're going to close with some reflections on the meaning of Cinco de Mayo. But to get us started, we're going to get into the music. And we're going to listen to La Chona with Los Tucanes de Tijuana.

0: And we are back on the air. Welcome back to the El Tremaine Show. We were just jamming out, celebrating Cinco de Mayo. Celebrating Cinco de Mayo. And we're going to start off with our first Pass the Blunt. Like I said, I'm honored to have Miss Jackie Elward in studio. And we are going to get into a conversation. And I'm so excited. And I want to go ahead and give a big round of applause. And let's get Jackie on the mic. How are you, Miss Jackie?
1: Thank you. Thank you for having me tonight. This is fun.
0: Yes, I'm so happy that you're here with us to join in on the fun. And the first question I have for you, because we're going to dive right into this.
1: Absolutely.
0: Is who is Jackie Elward beyond the campaign, and what life experiences have shaped your path to this moment?
1: All right. Well, thank you for the question. Jackie Elward is a mother, an immigrant. I was born in a Democratic Republic of Congo, known as Zaire. And I came here, I immigrated in the U.S. in 2003. And, the experience that shaped me is a worldview experience. I speak six different languages. I've traveled. English is not my first language. French is my first language, and on top of that, I speak four other languages.
0: Wow. And I did not know that about you.
1: Yeah.
0: That's fantastic.
1: Yeah, a lot of people don't know that, but it's something that if you know, you know. If you don't, you don't.
0: Yeah.
1: I understand what it feels like to adapt and navigate the system. When I came here, it was really a big culture shock for me. And it took me a long time to kind of like adapt myself, learn the English language. And also, you know, being a mother, a union member, you know, being part of my amazing city council have really shaped a lot of who I am today. And it's all grounded in community service and practically local government work. I want people to understand that I am someone that focuses on results, not just, you know, putting things on papers, but actually delivering a result to my constituent. So not just politics,
0: result. And I loved how you talked about your life experiences shaping who you are and how they got you to this moment. And so speaking of this moment, what was the turning point that made you decide that I am going to leave city council, first black woman mayor of Rohnert Park, and now you're running for state assembly? What was it that said, I need to do this now?
1: Well, our country is going through a turmoil that nobody knows what it looks like and what is coming our way. Being from the Democratic Republic of Congo, I've seen what government does to its people, and that is where we are heading. We are thinking that, you know, right now what is happening, we already have authoritarianism running our country. And I've lived through it. I've seen my own family being subject of retaliation, my own father, and also, you know, some of my family member. There is a feel of urgency right now, and we need people that, you know, need to stand and be bold and understand what is coming. One of the biggest thing that right now is concerned, I'm concerned about the attacks on immigrant workers, the LGBTQ community, the black community. You know, public education is one of the target right now from the Trump administration, and the democratic institution is at stake. That are the few things that made me decide I don't want to be on the sideline. I want to be that voice that we do the work. And also, we want a leader in Sacramento that is willing to push back against, like I said, the Trump administration, and believed life experience matter in leadership. because that's what actually, once you are on a survival mode, nothing can set you back. I mean, they use the fear, the attacks, but once you pass that point, you become on survival mode, and that it's hard to get people to settle just for what is happening. You know, I want immigrant and people with different background to feel represented, not just, you know, we will have savior people that feel like they're the savior. They want to come and do what it's needed for us. And I could not sit on a sideline anymore because, you know, I see while families struggle with affordability and instability, other people are thinking that it's a joke. And for me, I bring both lived experience and governing experience to Sacramento and hope for our next generation. And as we speak, a lot of SSU students, your students, are part of my campaign, and they're the one that are leading this campaign, and they are the foundation of our campaign.
0: Yeah, that's actually well said. I attended one of your fundraisers recently, and I was actually impressed to see the amount of young people that showed up.
1: Oh, they are so
0: excited. They were volunteering, and they were giving their time and their energy. And I'm like, who are these young people? All the young people I know, they're not doing that. And so I was very impressed.
1: Yeah, young people right now are turned off of what is happening, but they are so excited with our campaign because they find their voice. They found that they are, they have a space.
0: That's
1: and
0: right.
1: They can express themselves.
0: Well, that is awesome. And so, for this segment, as we're passing the blunt, y'all, the last question I have for Jackie is, what are you hearing from people in Sonoma County right now? And how is that shaping the kind of leader you want to be? Because I know you represent the people. Mm-hmm. What are the issues?
1: Well, the issues are universal issues, right? We have affordability in numbers of affordability is one of the issues that I hear throughout, not just Sonoma County, but also Marin County. And that is the representation of everywhere you go right now. Families struggling with rent, mortgage, groceries, health care, and child care. And also the other thing that is has been really an issue, public education and stability is a major concern for many, many people. A good example, my own employer, the Santa Rosa City School, has been unstable. And right now, a lot of teachers don't know what they're going to do. I mean, my own place that I work, Steel Lane Elementary School, is closing. Mm-hmm. And until today, we don't know where we're going to go. And that instability is not something that we want to continue to have. And that is a problem. And when we have parents want accountability and invest more in schools, because, you know, as someone that work with students every single day, education is the foundation for everything. If you cannot think for yourself, if you have not access to education, it's so easy for other people to take advantage of you. And people want practical solution, not just promises. And they know that a lot of, you know, politician like myself, and I don't want to exclude myself on that, we often play political game just to make sure that we get to the position that we wanted to be. And people are tired of it. They want authenticity. They want people that really say what they're going to do, they're going to accomplish. And voters want leaders who are accessible and honest. And that is one of the things that I bring at the table. And a lot of people right now, this is the main concern, and that what is one of the things that will be the main point for voting.
0: I love it. That's why I'm voting for you, Jackie, because
1: thank you.
0: The issues matter to me, and everything is too expensive.
1: Yes,
0: it's too expensive. It's hard to live, it's hard to get by. And I'm very grateful that you're able to be on this show to talk to the people, to let them know that you are going to be fighting for us, you are thinking about us. She's thinking about the folks that don't have, right? She's thinking about the folks that are trying to make it in this economy. And so that's why we're excited that you're here. Let's take a break. Let's get into Selena the Queen with Baya Esta Cumbia.

0: Muchas gracias.
1: All right, y'all. Happy Cinco de Mayo. We are in here celebrating and listening to Selena and having some great conversation. In case you just joined us, you are listening to the El Tremaine Show on KBBF 89.1. This is our monthly program for the month of May, and it happens to be Cinco de Mayo. Woo! And we are celebrating that. And we are also talking with Jackie Elwood, candidate for State Assembly. And we got to know Jackie a little bit in the first segment, and we're going to continue to get to know Jackie. But now we're going to talk about some more issues, to talk about policy and impact. And so, our first question here is, housing is one of the biggest issues in Sonoma County, as you mentioned earlier. Mm-hmm. And so I'm curious, what specific policies would you support to make housing more accessible and affordable, especially for working class and marginalized communities?
2: Absolutely. You know, a lot of people don't know, but I am a product of subsidized housing. And most specifically in Novato, Hathaway Drive. That was a project that was done when I first got here, and I am proud to say that that works. Housing should be treated as a human need, not just an investment. A lot of time we see that that becomes part of what we do every single day. We tend to invest in housing instead of treating it as a human need. In Roanoke Park, and I'm proud to always bring up my city of Roanoke Park, because what we have done in Roanoke Park should be an example on a state level and statewide even. In Roanoke Park, we helped build housing while protecting our open space and support smart growth instead of unchecked sprawl is one of the priority of my city, and I'm really, really proud of it. We support affordable housing, supportive housing, and infilled housing near transit and jobs, because we know that that is what is going to help, you know, the people that are less fortunate to get into housing. I also... one of the things that I always has been my priority is to support stronger tenant protection. That is one of the things that has been abused a lot, and that creates a lot of disparity when it comes to minorities, seniors, and people with handicap. And I also, one of the things that I will, it's my priority, is to make sure that we continue to support the Costa repealing, to support repealing the Costa Hoskin and the Ellis Act. And what it is Costa Hoskin is a state law that limits local control, and including banning rent control and most newer building and preventing vacancies control after tenant move out. Because a lot of, you know, homeowners, they tend to inflate the prices when they come, you know, when someone move out, they fix it, and it's just the price gouging. And that is one of the things that we need to make sure that the renters are protected and not abused by it. And I want teachers to be able to get into housing. Our healthcare workers, basically working people to have access to housing. Young families today, you know, moving away from this area because it's too expensive. Right. They cannot afford it. I have my own young adult children that are worried that they might not be able to afford living here. And also to make sure that understanding Marin and Sonoma County of affordability pressure firsthand, and when we look at the median housing price in Marin alone is $1.8 million. So young people cannot afford it. And for me, one of the things that I'm going to do is just to put all of the above things that I just said into reinforcement.
1: Okay. I love that, because affordability and being able to live a life that is meaningful is mm-hmm. important.
2: Yeah.
1: And we're just not able to do that right now. And so across education, healthcare, and public safety, we also continue to see more disparities.
2: Yes.
1: And so how would you use your role at the state level to address these inequities in a meaningful way, a systemic way? Like, what would be the actions that you would take?
2: You know, when it comes to education, healthcare, public safety, the disparity, all these things are deeply connected. You cannot remove one and take care of the other one. That's they right. all come as
1: That's why I did the pack. Question like that.
2: Well, you know, I support fully funding public education because that is the right thing to do at this point. And also support educator and school staff. As a school employee myself, I see how hard it is for people classified that are the foundation of our education. A lot of people, you know, don't see that. When you have a cook, when you go to the cafeteria, those people are usually not seen, mm-hmm. but they are the one that keep the school running.
1: The heroes. And, those yes, are the heroes.
2: And
1: the heroes.
2: And if you ask the teachers, they will tell you without classified employee, the school cannot run.
1: That's right.
2: And if they recognize it, that is one of the things that we all need to recognize. Mental health. We need to expand mental health support for our students and family. You know, this generation of children are the most exposed to mental health. We were lucky. In my era, we did have mental health, you know, issues, but nowadays with exposure to, internet and violent games and all of that, our children right now deal with more mental health. And in a school system, these are the programs that they are cutting first.
1: That's right.
2: And that is very dangerous for our future. And also, support universal care. Single payer healthcare is one of the things that I will continue to advocate and work tirelessly on a state level. And also mental health care need to be treated as a healthcare issue. Because sometimes we try to like separate it, and we should. Public safety includes prevention, housing, youth program, and behavioral health. All of that come together as one. And I will continue to help. One of the things that we did that I love about Rono Park, I was able to help launch the safe team model, which is a team of mental health professional that will go and respond to nonviolent call instead of having our public safety officers that often don't have the training to go and deal with that out there. And it's been really successful.
1: I have seen that, and I have to say it is successful. And I was there when it first opened and you first kicked it off. And so congratulations.
2: Thank you. Well, I cannot just take the whole credit because, you know, I was one of the five people that helped launch that.
1: But you in the studio, Jackie. So
2: yes, I am in the studio. So I take that. It is one of the things that I have been really proud of. And you know, one of the thing, that program, the Safe Team program, now has been helping two of Marin's biggest cities, the city of Novato and the city of Santa Fe.
1: Wow.
2: That is one of the most successful thing that, you know, the city of Rono Park can look back and say, we did something. And
1: right.
2: It just didn't help the city of Rono Park. The city of Cotades is along, you know, our SSU, you know, student,
1: sure.
2: you know,
1: yeah.
2: Is on board. And now we have Santa Fe and Novato on board. And also, you know, I want to make sure that, you know, mental health issues, and that is, you know, we should not be afraid of talking about it or being, you know, ashamed of talking about it, because that is has become the reality of our everyday living. So, yeah.
1: I love that. Thanks for being honest and being true to your values. That's something that I appreciate about you. And for those listening, like, Jackie is living what she's talking about. And so when she's giving you these answers, she's giving you real examples. Some people talk and they don't have no examples. They just be talking. And I don't like it. But Jackie talks and gives examples. So pay attention. So last question.
2: Yes.
1: What does meaningful representation look like to you, and how will your leadership translate into tangible change for the communities that you serve?
2: Well, representation is about more than identity alone. People want to feel seen, heard, and respected. You know, representation is about to bring lived experience for myself as an immigrant, Black woman, educator, union member, a mother, and having LGBTQ family members, you know, that, you know, what I bring at the table. That diversity is what people want to see. They just don't want to see the status quo over and over again. And often people think that when you bring a new voice, it's going to disturb the peace or the way things have been going. It's not true. Look at Ronald Park. Ronald Park, we brought the change. And Ronald Park now is on the map. Ronald Park is known all over, okay? And that is no joke. I mean, if you talk about
1: Ronald Park, we run deep.
2: Right.
1: RP on mine.
2: Yeah, exactly. So, you know, we also bring a record of getting things done locally. I mean, that's not a secret. You know, people want leadership to reflect real community, not just, you know, one side of the community and not the other. And we want also young people and immigrants to feel there is a place for them in government. And we need to focus on turning community concern into actual policies and results. And one of the thing I want to go back a little bit to what I said earlier about the last question. Sure. So how can we pay for all of this? Okay. Right now, we cannot keep asking working people to absorb everything they have done to continue paying, you know, the cost of living, while billionaires and major corporations avoid paying their fair share. So right now we have been working on the billionaire tax, you know,
1: do you support that?
2: I support that. And I was on the front line, gathering signatures for it, because it is the right thing to do. And, I support looking at fair taxation and on extreme wealth, because I know that, you know, everybody paid their fair share, and, you know, we need all of us to come at the table to pay our fair share. But I also think this is about priority, investing in school, you know, healthcare, housing, mental health up front is far less expensive than dealing with homelessness, incarceration, and crisis response later. It's all about, you know, being proactive than reactive.
1: Wow. I love that. And the fact that you support the billionaire's tax, I find it refreshing as someone who is not a billionaire, but maybe one day I will be, and I'll pay my taxes. I'll pay my fair share. And I think all those billionaires,
2: we're going to come after you.
1: That's
2: you
1: right.
2: Don't.
1: You ain't got to come. I'll be right there with my checkbook ready to give the money, because it makes sense.
2: Yes, it does.
1: Jackie, thank you so much.
2: Thank you.
1: Can you give the listeners where they can find more to learn about your campaign and get involved? What's the 411?
2: Yes. You know, I will give them one. My website, it's jackie4assembly.com. And also, I have my social media on Facebook. We are on Facebook and we are on Instagram. We are also on Blue Sky. We are on The Bird.
1: X Twitter. Yes, yes.
2: We are everywhere. But the most one is jackie4assembly.com.
1: You heard it right here, folks. Get out and vote for Jackie for State Assembly. Go read about her campaign, her priorities, and what she's going to do for the state of California. We thank you, Jackie, for coming out this evening. We want you to have a great night. And let's send it off to another song. We're still celebrating Cinco de Mayo, y'all.

0: All right, y'all, we are back on the El Tremaine Show. We are having some technical difficulties this evening, but we're going to keep it going. We just wrapped up with Jackie Elward. We were able to get a great interview with her. We passed the blunt and we talked about issues that I think really matter to the people. And I'm looking forward to her campaign as she continues the race. Please vote. June 2nd is the election. Folks should have received their ballot in the mail, so make sure you are paying attention to your ballot and that you are going to be able to cast your vote. As we move into the smoke session, I want to shift into the culture for a moment. The New York Times recently released a list of the 30 greatest living American songwriters. And whenever lists like this come out, they create conversation. And so it was very interesting to see who's included, but also who's left out, right? Who gets left out of the conversation? And so because songwriting is storytelling, it really shapes how we understand love, struggle, resistance, and identity. And that list really stretches across generations and genres. From Bob Dylan, whose lyrics became the soundtrack of protest movements, to Carole King, who helped define vulnerability and emotional honesty in popular music, to Stevie Wonder, who blended soul, politics, and joy into songs that still speak today. Stevie Wonder is one of my favorite people. He's somebody that is often played on this show. If you are a Stevie Wonder fan, you know that we get down with the Stevie on the El Tremaine Show. And so then there are some newer voices that made the list that I thought was interesting, but it kind of makes sense given the time that we're living in. Artists like Taylor Swift, known for deeply personal songwriting that connects across audiences. That's my way of saying she don't mind talking about her love life and talking about the people that she has dated. And then we have Bad Bunny, who just had an awesome Super Bowl performance. Most people liked it. I thought it was okay, if I'm being honest, but it sounds like people really enjoyed him. He's redefining what American music even sounds like, right? When you hear Bad Bunny, that is a sound that is unique, that is him, but it's also American, it's Spanish, and it's storytelling in the mainstream. And so I'm really excited that this list came out because it's really highlighting different folks, different people. But we have to be honest, right? So much of American music is rooted in Black creativity and expression, even when that contribution isn't fully recognized. Hip-hop, R&B, blues, jazz, these aren't just genres. They're foundations, and artists have been shaping the culture long before institutions gave them titles like the greatest, right? So when we look at lists like this, the one that is in the New York Times, I encourage you to read the full thing. Again, the 30 greatest American songwriters. Whose stories are being elevated and whose are being overlooked? Who gets labeled a great American songwriter? And who has always been shaping the culture, whether they get the title or not, is Black people. Black people are the culture. We shape the culture. And we tell people what to like, what not to like. And people emulate us. And so because music is never just music, it's history, it's culture and power. Please remember that. And now we're going to get into some Bad Bunny. Speaking of Bad Bunny, one of my favorite songs by him, Titi Me Pregunto.
1: Hey, Titi me preguntó si tengo muchas novias, hoy tengo a una, mañana a otra, ey, pero no hay boda. Titi me preguntó si tengo muchas novias, muchas novias.

That was such a good fade into me. I couldn't even believe it. It just sort of stopped abruptly. And here we are back on the El Tremaine Show, y'all. Woohoo! Welcome back. I just want to say I'm so excited to be back with you all tonight. We've had a great show so far. We're going to keep this going because the next topic is a pull-up and roll-up. And we're going to be talking about voting rights. I want to talk about voting rights because the Supreme Court did something very interesting where they actually took away voting rights. And I thought that was like completely uncalled for. And I couldn't believe that they did something like that for us, to us, not really for us, but to us. And so first, let's really ground this in the Voting Rights Act of 1965 was passed during civil rights movement to do one thing, to protect black Americans from racial discrimination in voting. It made it illegal to block people from voting based on race, and it created tools to enforce that protection. Two of the most important parts were the preclearance, which required states with a history of discrimination to get federal approval before changing voting laws, and Section 2, which allowed communities to challenge laws or district maps that weaken their voting power. So even if a law didn't say that this targets black voters, the result was discrimination, you could challenge it. That was very key. And now we fast forward to today, right? On April 29th, 2026, the Supreme Court ruled in a case called Louisiana versus Calais. The issue was congressional maps. And basically what they did was they struck down the law. And it matters because the court said that using race to draw districts, even to address inequality, can violate the Constitution. That raises the bar for proving discrimination, and it makes it much harder to use the Voting Rights Act to challenge unfair maps. And so this is going to be a real problem as we approach a new election year. It means that states can draw district lines that split up black communities, spreading voters across multiple districts so they lose collective political power. And that's key. The organized effort to stop us from coming together to exercise our political power. What's important to remember is that our vote still counts. It may not carry the same weight. And that we live in California, so it looks a little differently. But for folks that may not live here, we are watching because it could very much end up happening here as well. We have a governor race that is going on right now. I hope folks are paying attention. Hopefully you were able to watch the governor's debate. There was lots of conversation about what these governors are going to do or not do.

right, and we are back on the air. That was Santana with Oye Como Va. That song gets us moving every single time. Happy Cinco de Mayo, and as we close out tonight's show, let's talk about Cinco de Mayo. Cinco de Mayo is often misunderstood here in the United States. It is not Mexican Independence Day for all y'all out there eating tacos and drinking margaritas. Slow your roll. It marks the Battle of Puebla in 1862 when a smaller, under-equipped Mexican army defeated French forces, one of the most powerful militaries in the world at the time. And that victory didn't end the war, but it became a powerful symbol of resistance, resilience, and national pride. In Mexico, it's actually a relatively minor holiday, observed mostly strongly in the state of Puebla. But here in the United States, especially in places like California, with deep Mexican and Chicano history, Cinco de Mayo has taken on a different meaning. It became a way for Mexican Americans to celebrate cultural identity, to honor heritage, language, and community. But over time, that meaning has been overshadowed by the commercialization of it all, right? Reduced to food, drinks, and marketing with no history. So as we acknowledge Cinco de Mayo, let's do so with some intention. Let's honor not just the battle, but what it represents: resistance to domination, pride in identity, and the power of community. Let's respect the culture, y'all, and just not

consume it. All right. So thank you for tuning in. We're going to close out with a song by the great Celia Cruz. I'm your host, El Tremaine. Stay informed, stay engaged, and stay rooted in community. And I'll see you next month. Let's get it into Celia Cruz.

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KSJV Fresno. 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KWMS Williams, Arizona. KREE Perterville Douglas. Colorado. KHUI Alamosa. In New Mexico. KDUO Columbus. KYOL Jama. KQTO Hurley. KVMG Raton. Oregon. KTLU Merrill. KRSO Huntington. Texas. KRCU Batesville Crystal City. KRBP Presidio. KXJT Rio Grande City. KHEM Zapata. KNOO Sierra Blanca. 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Arkansas. KABF Little Rock. 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Iowa. KWIT Seal City. KOJI Okoboji. Washington State. KSBR Mount Vernon. And in Wyoming.

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0: This is Radio Bilingüe in California. KSJV Fresno, KMPO Modesto, KTQX Bakersfield, KHTC Chulat Salinas, KUBO Calexico El Centro, KVUH Laythamville, KWMS Williams, Arizona, KREE Perterville Douglas, Colorado, KHUI Alamosa. In New Mexico, KDUO Columbus, KYOL Jama, KQTO Hurley, KVNG Raton, Oregon, KTLU Merrill, KRSO Huntington, Texas, KRCU Batesville Crystal City, KRBP Presidio, KXJT Rio Grande City, KHEM Zapata, KNOO Sierra Blanca. 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
1: Joshua Spence Maney is a Scottish producer who records as Barry Can't Swim. He blends jazz-inflected house alongside lo-fi aesthetics with global samples and soulful textures. He's often described as being emotive, eclectic, and cinematic. And kicking off our hour from his Loner album, it's one of the more recent additions into the rotation with Childhood. I'm Brett Mabee, and it's so good to have you here today. I'm nice and comfortable in the mainstream studio on the Allegheny territory of the Seneca Nation, and I'm excited to be bringing you this hour of iconic and eclectic music. We're going to be trotting the globe, listening to tracks from the likes of the Philharmonic, who you might remember from one of NPR's memorable Tiny Desk concerts. Later on, Corey Hansen, a new one to get into the rotation from Haida Gwaii artist Carson Gray. In this first block, Shane Ghostkeeper, but not before this most excellent Robert Plant track. It's his take on Lowe's 2005 Everybody's Song, originally released on The Great Destroyer. This stripped-down version is gonna just tickle your earbuds. It is a sneak peek of his upcoming album, Saving Grace. So for your consideration and approval, enjoy this newest addition into the mainstream. Also known as Jates.

Tanse. This is Raven Reed from Saskatchewan, Canada, and you're listening to Native Voice One, Native American Radio Network.

Lawrence Rothman's Dreams Die Hard from the 2024 The Plow That Broke the Plains on the mainstream. We also heard Ghost Keeper's Horse Chief War Thief, the title track of the band's 2013 release. And we also got Robert Plant's most excellent rendition of Lowe's Everybody's Song into the rotation. You're going to be hearing that one a lot more here in the future. I'm Brett Mabee. Once again, I'm coming to you from the Allegheny Territory of the Seneca Nation. And before going any further, a quick shout out to our friends tuned in to 90.5 FM KTRL in Stephenville, Texas. Don't go anywhere, but if you do, just keep in mind that I've got you covered digitally. 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Before parting ways, some details about NV1's official website and a whole lot more great music before the hour is through. One from Bishop Briggs and a new one to get in from Haida Gwaii, singer-songwriter and actress. You might remember she got her start in the early 2000s remake of Peter Pan. Without further ado, though, we're leading the way to the bottom of the hour with this one from the Weather Station. Led by Toronto's Tamara Lindemann, Body Moves is from the band's seventh studio album, the January 2025 release, Humanhood. Enjoy this track, and I'll be back in the second half. Turn it up and sing along with the mainstream.

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You're listening to The Mainstream, and I'm Brett Mabee. 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Other types of shows as well, Word with a Champ, you name it. We got something for everyone over at NV1.org. One from Marina Allen in this block, and later on Conan Gray, and one from The Devil Makes Three. However, right now, this track's from Corey Hansen's 2023 Western Come, and without further ado, Turn It Up with Wings. I'll be back with you one last time as we continue on with this hour on The Mainstream.

Chesel's 2024 Beanie, bringing the block and my time with you to an end on the mainstream. We also heard Marina Allen's Love Comes Back from her 2024 8-pointed star. Once again, we kicked off the half with Corey Hansen's Wings, as found on his 2023 album Western Come. It's also worth noting that Corey's knee-deep in his West Coast tour that kicked off July 29th. A lot of reasons to go check out that prolific singer-songwriter. All right, that just about does it for me. I have one final block, but before going any further, don't let me forget my manners. I want to thank you for spending some time with me on your favorite local airwaves. And to do this again, check those listings for the next time you can dial in the mainstream with Brett, maybe on the AM FM. And to listen digitally, there are a lot of different ways to do that, including, but not limited to, Live 365, a free app available for both Apple and Android users. 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I'll have more details on the mainstreamradio.net website as well, so bookmark that page for quick and easy access. Conan Gray before this block is through. Also one from Bishop Briggs, but not before Haida Gwaii artist Carson Gray. Her song, Aches and Breaks, has a clear and uplifting message with lyrics like, love conquers everything that hurts and aches and breaks apart. Turn it up with this July 18th release, and I'll be back with you soon. Be good to yourself and each other, and be good or be good at it. 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

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Within hours of the Supreme Court decision that weakened the Voting Rights Act, Republican leaders moved quickly to alter congressional maps. During midterm elections, whichever party gets the majority of votes in a given district of a state gets one vote in Congress. Because of this, politicians can manipulate elections by redrawing the borders of a district. Because race is the strongest predictable indicator of whether someone will vote Democrat or Republican, politicians have historically redrawn district borders so that the people who are likely to vote for them live within the borders of their district, or people who are not likely to vote for them end up getting split up and therefore cannot form a majority. The Voting Rights Act of 1965, which was the main victory of the civil rights movement, created restrictions on this. Last week, the Supreme Court retracted some of those restrictions, and Republican lawmakers in 5 Republican states called emergency congressional sessions to redraw district maps, presumably to disenfranchise black voters who are likely to vote Democrat in the upcoming midterms.

0: From New York, this is Democracy Now!
1: For the first time, the state of press freedom in more than half of all countries is now classified as difficult or very serious. Journalist work has never been more complicated or more dangerous, and our collective right to be informed has never been more under threat.
0: 13 journalists have been killed this year. More than 500 reporters and media workers are currently detained worldwide. Reporters Without Borders has just released its annual Press Freedom Index. The U.S. has fallen to 64. We'll speak to RSF's Clayton Weimers. Then, as the world's attentions focused on negotiations between the U.S. and Iran, 12 more villages and towns in the south of Lebanon have been told to evacuate by the Israeli army. Demolitions and fighting continues despite a ceasefire.
2: In the same way that the Israeli military flattened vast swaths of Gaza's cultural heritage, universities, mosques, archives, the same thing is happening in southern Lebanon. It's this exact same playbook.
0: We'll speak to Beirut-based independent journalist Leila Younis. She's here in New York. Then Back Talker, an American memoir. We'll talk to the acclaimed constitutional law scholar Kimberly Crenshaw, known for her work on critical race theory and intersectionality. All that and more coming up.

0: Welcome to Democracy Now!, democracynow.org, The War and Peace Report. I'm Amy Goodman. President Trump has announced he's pausing the so-called Project Freedom operation in the Strait of Hormuz, saying there's, quote, great progress toward a complete and final agreement, unquote, with Iran. U.S. Secretary of State Marco Rubio said the offensive stage of the U.S.-Israeli war in Iran is over. Meanwhile, Iranian President Masoud Pezeshkian called U.S. demands impossible, saying Washington expects Iran to submit to unilateral conditions. Oil prices plunged earlier today amidst reports that the U.S. and Iran could reach a deal soon. This comes after a day of intense fighting in the Strait. According to the U.S. military, Iran launched cruise missiles, drones, and small boats at U.S.-protected ships, and a South Korean-operated vessel caught fire. President Trump said the U.S. sank 7 small Iranian boats and denied any U.S. warship was struck. Meanwhile, Iranian Foreign Minister Abbas Araghchi held talks with Chinese Foreign Minister Wang Yi in Beijing today. Wang said China is ready to play, quote, a greater role in restoring peace and tranquility to the Middle East, unquote. The husband of Iran's imprisoned human rights activist, Narges Mohammadi, is speaking out after her hospitalization for severe medical problems. Her family's demanding she be transferred from Zanjan prison to Tehran, where she could receive better medical care, but authorities continue to deny her transfer. Narges Mohammadi has been arrested 13 times and sentenced to a cumulative 31 years in prison. She received the Nobel Peace Prize in 2023 for her advocacy against torture and the death penalty in Iran. This is Narges Mohammadi's husband, Taghi Rahmani.
1: Narges believes in human rights and justice and inequality for women. She sees the struggle for human rights as an ideal and has extraordinary courage. And she has expressed this. She has always had this. Narges, in any situation, works for the improvement of human rights. That is her belief.
0: In Gaza, Israeli strikes killed at least 3 Palestinians, including a 15-year-old, on Tuesday. Gaza health authorities said 1 Palestinian was killed and 2 others were wounded in airstrike near the Sheikh Radwan neighborhood in Gaza City, while another was killed by Israeli tank shelling in the central part of the besieged strip. A third strike hit a police station in northern Gaza, killing the teenager. Despite the U.S. brokered so-called ceasefire, Israel's been conducting near daily attacks on Gaza. At least 830 Palestinians have been killed since the ceasefire took effect in October. This is an eyewitness to the Israeli strike on the police station Tuesday.
2: We suddenly heard a blast. I ran outside and found the police station had been hit. I looked and saw people lying on the ground, martyrs and wounded. I started moving wounded people and putting them in the car. We came here to Al-Shifa Hospital with a martyr. When will the war stop? When will the strikes on us stop? When will the injustice end? Will all of this continue to happen to us?
0: A court in Israel has again extended the detention of 2 members of the Gaza-bound humanitarian aid flotilla that was violently intercepted by Israeli forces in international waters last week. Spanish national Saif Abukeshek and the Brazilian citizen Thiago Avila were among an estimated 175 activists forced off their humanitarian aid ships at gunpoint during Israel's raid on the flotilla. The other activists were taken to a port on the Greek island of Crete. This is a lawyer representing Abukeshek and Avila, who had visible bruises on his face after Israeli soldiers beat him.
3: We also talked about the detention conditions, which amount to psychological torture, since both Thiago and Saif are being kept in isolation since they were moved to the custody of the Israeli prison services, and are blindfolded each time they are taken out of the cell, even when they go through a medical procedure, which also violates the most basic medical ethical standards.
0: Saif Abukeshek and Thiago Avila are being held by Israel without charge. Thiago Avila's mother died yesterday in Brazil. To see our coverage of this story, go to our website, democracynow.org. In Britain, four Palestine Action activists have been convicted of criminal damage over their involvement in a 2024 protest and raid on a factory operated by the Israeli military firm Elbit. Two other defendants on the same trial were acquitted. The four activists were found guilty Tuesday of smashing up Elbit military equipment. Their legal team said in a statement, quote, they went into this trial with their heads held high and with the knowledge that no matter the verdict, by destroying Israeli military drones, their action likely saved lives in Palestine, unquote. The British government's banned Palestine Action under its Terrorism Act. 30 House Democrats sent a letter to U.S. Secretary of State Marco Rubio urging the Trump administration to publicly acknowledge Israel's undeclared nuclear weapons program. Led by Democratic Congressmember Joaquin Castro, the lawmakers wrote, quote, Congress has a constitutional responsibility to be fully informed about the nuclear balance in the Middle East, the risk of escalation by any party to this conflict, and the administration's planning and contingencies for such scenarios. We do not believe we've received that information, they wrote. The letter breaks a bipartisan policy of silence on Israel's nuclear program dating to a secret 1969 agreement between President Richard Nixon and Israeli Prime Minister Golda Meir. The Pentagon says it launched another strike on a vessel in the Eastern Pacific, killing three people Tuesday. The Trump administration once again claimed the vessel was carrying drugs without providing any evidence. Since September, the Pentagon says it's killed at least 190 people in strikes on the boats in the Caribbean and Eastern Pacific. The attacks have been widely condemned as illegal. Tightening U.S. sanctions on Cuba are likely the main cause for the sharp increase in the island's infant mortality rate from 2018 to 2025. That's according to a new report by the Center for Economic and Policy Research, which found the infant mortality rate in Cuba has increased by 148% and is likely to get worse due to harsher sanctions under President Trump's second term. Infants with cancer have been particularly impacted as hospitals and clinics face extended power blackouts and diminishing medical supplies. CEPR's Director of International Policy, Alexander Main, one of the report's co-authors, said, quote, the Trump policy of maximum pressure on Cuba has killed a lot of babies. It's highly likely that more babies are dying now and at an even higher rate than last year as a result of the current U.S. blockade targeting Cuba, unquote. The Guardian reports ICE has hired a private security company accused of torture, forced disappearances, and child abuse to help track down undocumented immigrant children who came to the United States alone. MVM is a security contractor based in Ashburn, Virginia, that abducted and transported immigrant children under the Trump administration's first-term family separation policy. The company's been at the center of legal turmoil over reports of child abuse, including detaining children in a vacant office building in Phoenix, Arizona, for weeks in 2018. A CNN report has found the Department of Veterans Affairs opened investigations into multiple staffers who attended vigils at VA clinics and hospitals nationwide in honor of Alex Preti, who was shot and killed by Border Patrol agents deployed to Minneapolis in January. Preti was an ICU nurse at the Minneapolis VA Medical Center. Union leaders have called the probes a witch hunt. Senate Republicans unveiled a $70 billion immigration enforcement package Monday that includes $1 billion for the Secret Service tied to Trump's White House ballroom project. The Trump administration has insisted the East Wing renovation would be privately funded and cost taxpayers nothing. But Democrats called the bill a giveaway, noting the bill's language is broad enough to cover the entire ballroom construction. Senator Jeff Merkley of Oregon, the top Democrat on the budget committee, said Republicans were, quote, ignoring middle class needs and funneling money into Trump's ballroom while throwing billions at two lawless agencies, unquote. In Indiana, Trump-backed challengers unseated five Republican state senators who'd voted against his redistricting plan last year, with the incumbents losing by double digits. Roughly $12 million was spent on advertising across the seven contested state Senate races, most of it from Trump-allied outside groups. In Ohio, Vivek Ramaswamy won the Republican gubernatorial primary and will face Democrat Amy Acton, the state's former public health director, in November. Former Democratic Senator Sherrod Brown won the state's Democratic Senate primary. And here in New York, dozens of activists staged a protest in front of the Philippines consulate, calling for an investigation into the killing of 19 people, including a journalist and two Filipino-Americans, in the province of Negros. The Filipino army claims those killed are suspected members of New People's Army, an armed wing of the Communist Party of the Philippines. This is Andan Bonifacio of the group Bayan USA speaking to Democracy Now!
4: Negros is an island that has long been plagued by a lot of different social problems. Landlessness, exploitation of sugarcane workers, and for that reason, a lot of the communities there have been fighting back and have been organizing, protesting for their rights, and it's inspired many, many people to go to Negros to integrate with those communities, to live with them.
0: And those are some of the headlines. This is Democracy Now!, democracynow.org, the War and Peace Report. I'm Amy Goodman. Reporters Without Borders is warning press freedom has fallen to its lowest level since the group began publishing its annual World Press Freedom Index 25 years ago. According to the group, more than half the world's countries fall into the difficult or very serious categories for press freedom, as journalism is increasingly criminalized across the world. Over the past 25 years, the index charted how press freedoms have deteriorated here in the United States. In 2002, the U.S. was ranked 17th in the world. In the latest index, the U.S. is down to 64th, falling seven places since last year. Reporters Without Borders, RSF, says, quote, U.S. President Donald Trump has turned his repeated attacks on the press and journalists into a systematic policy, unquote. Reporters Without Borders says the state of press freedom is most catastrophic in the Middle East and North Africa. The group notes more than 220 journalists have been killed in Gaza by the Israeli army since October 2023. We're joined now by Clayton Weimers, the North America Director for RSF, for Reporters Without Borders. Thanks so much for being with us. You're in Washington, D.C. In fact, you are one of the journalists at the Washington, the White House Press Corps dinner the other night, and we're going to talk about that in a minute. But first, this report. Clayton, talk about your findings.
5: Yeah, and thank you for having me, Amy. The findings are really stark. We have never measured a lower average number in these scores that we give every country for press freedom on our index. In the 25 years that we've been doing this, we're seeing deterioration pretty much across the board, both in authoritarian countries and in democracies. And one of the really startling findings is that the legal indicator, one of the subscores that we look at, has deteriorated the most, and what we're seeing is the erosion of the legal protections intended to safeguard journalism and everyone's access to information. But we're also seeing the weaponization of other types of laws, especially national security laws, against journalism. These are the laws that are supposed to keep us safe, but often in practice are being used to stifle journalism and free speech.
0: So talk about the United States. 64th in the world for press freedom, when freedom of the press is enshrined in the U.S. Constitution. Talk about what the parameters are and how it's gone from 17th to 64th.
5: It's been a long backslide for the United States on the index. And look, it's tempting to lay all of this at the feet of President Donald Trump. And to be clear, he is the single biggest threat to American press freedom today. But the mere fact that we fell from 57th last year tells us that this isn't just the Trump problem. We have structural deficiencies that are imperiling the future of press freedom in this country. And I think that shocks a lot of Americans when they hear it, because, as you said, press freedom is enshrined in the First Amendment. Journalism is the only profession actually called out by the Bill of Rights. But when you dig into it, it becomes a little bit less surprising. You think about the economics of the news industry right now. Thousands of jobs lost over recent years, an average of 2 local newspapers closing every week in this country, and tens of millions of Americans living in news deserts. Meanwhile, there's a great deal of consolidation of the media, with fewer and fewer people owning the airwaves and owning the conduits of digital information. We have a crisis of trust in the news media. The esteem that the public holds journalism in has never been lower. We have politicians regularly emboldened to attack individual journalists and media outlets. And, you know, we have a safety problem in this country. There is a startlingly high incidence of violence against journalists. And what we've especially seen in 2025 is violence committed by law enforcement agents, particularly masked, anonymous law enforcement agents who are policing protests, particularly the No Kings protests or anti-ICE protests, and journalists getting caught up in that. Dozens and dozens of very violent incidents against journalists, sending them to the hospital, causing journalists to be blinded. One lost a finger, concussions, visits to the ER. These are very serious conditions. In fact, it's caused us to introduce a new program that provides independent and freelance journalists with protective gear. That's the kind of program we've been running for years in places like Ukraine and Lebanon, the Democratic Republic of Congo. And it really is a sad state of affairs that we now feel compelled to do the same thing in the United States.
0: I want to ask you about Lebanon, about Israeli attacks on journalists there. Last month, Israeli forces killed the prominent Lebanese journalist Amal Khalil, a correspondent for the daily newspaper Al-Akhbar. In 2024, Amal told local media she'd received an Israeli death threat warning her to leave southern Lebanon or risk decapitation. This is what she said.
6: I received direct targeting on my phone from the Israeli Mossad. They threatened to kill me. They literally said, "We will separate your head from your shoulders if you don't leave from the south." They advised me to leave the south.
0: So talk about what happened to Amal and the photojournalist she was with as she was covering an Israeli strike in southern Lebanon and then fled into a house for protection, and then Israel bombed the house.
5: Well, that's right. And it didn't stop there. We know that Amal initially survived the strike. We were aware of her position, as was several of our colleagues in the international community. And we were urging the Israelis to allow the Red Cross to get through in order to access her and hopefully save her. But for hours, the IDF refused to relent its bombing campaign, even though they knew very well what was happening. They allowed, not only did they target Amal with an airstrike, they then allowed her to die by denying ambulances access to the site. It's the latest in a series of quite literally hundreds of targeted killings of journalists while they're doing their jobs as journalists, not just in Gaza, but also across the border in Lebanon. The targeted killing of journalists in Lebanon has been going on since the very beginning of the war. I'm thinking back to Aysam Abdallah, a Reuters journalist who was killed just across the border in Lebanon in the first weeks of the war in a targeted double-tap airstrike. And so this is really just a policy at this point to target journalists and also to add insult to injury by slandering them and calling them Hamas terrorists. These are journalists who are known to us, and we do the work to ensure that every journalist that we are counting in our data is in fact who they say they are, is a reporter. And for the IDF to slander their memory like this really is just beyond insulting.
0: I wanted to turn to what has recently happened here. In January, FBI agents raided the home of the Washington Post reporter Hannah Nattinson. Authorities seized her phone, two laptops, and a Garmin watch. She spent the past year covering the Trump administration's cuts to the federal workforce. Matt Murray, the executive editor of the Post, said in a staff message, quote, "This extraordinary aggressive action is deeply concerning and raises profound questions and concern around the constitutional protections for our work." According to the Post, investigators reportedly told Nettinson she wasn't the target of the probe. A warrant obtained by the Washington Post cited an investigation into a government contractor with a top secret security clearance who's been accused of taking home classified intelligence reports. Just this week, Hannah won a Pulitzer Prize along with her colleagues for their reporting on Doge. The significance of this, Clayton, and what happened to her.
5: I don't think we can overstate how dangerous that raid is. It is unprecedented for the FBI to raid the home of a journalist and seize both their professional and personal devices. They took her laptops, they took her phones, they took her Garmin watch, which suggests that they are tracking her movements. And there are legal protections against this. There's the Constitution, obviously, but there's also the Privacy Protection Act, which flatly makes searches like this illegal. And in fact, when the government went to court over this against the Washington Post, the judge admonished the government lawyers for failing to disclose the specific legal protections that they should have when they sought the warrant. And so, you know, we've now had two judicial decisions that have ruled that this search was improper. And what I think is really scary about this is if you dig deeper into the government's justification, they cite possible violations of the Espionage Act that they thought Hannah may have committed, which is a preposterous conclusion for them to draw. But unfortunately, not totally unexpected. You know, the Espionage Act is an overly broad piece of legislation from World War I that makes no distinction between an act of journalism and an act of espionage. And at RSF, we've long warned that there is this sort of backdoor that the federal government could use in order to target journalists. And we've been urging reform of the Espionage Act going back a long time. And, you know, viewers of this program may remember the Espionage Act is also what was used to prosecute Julian Assange. And our argument at that time was, you know, whether or not you think Julian Assange is a journalist is kind of beside the point. What Julian Assange did was publish secret government documents. And fundamentally, that is no different from what other journalists are doing, like Hannah, when she obtains leaked information from whistleblowers in the government. And I also want to point out that Hannah is a really talented reporter who has communications with hundreds, if not over 1,000 sources in the government who are all trying to blow the whistle on wrongdoing and corruption. I don't think it's any coincidence that she's the one who was targeted, because that has a profound chilling effect on anyone else being willing to come forward and blow the whistle when they see something wrong.
0: Clayton Weimers, I wanted to also ask you about your experience at the White House Correspondents Association dinner. You were at the dinner when a gunman rushed a security checkpoint. The suspect now faces a number of charges, including attempted assassination of President Trump. Can you describe what happened? You were at dinner at a table with Georgia Fort, is that right? A journalist who was arrested recently in Minneapolis.
5: That's right. And Georgia's case also really exemplifies the weaponization of the Department of Justice against journalism. She was arrested and charged for her reporting in Minnesota along with Don Lemon, and it's really outrageous that those charges are moving forward. And I know it was an act of courage for her to go to that dinner and be in the same room as the president and the officials who are actively pursuing her and trying to put her in jail. And, you know, we were sitting together.
0: Raised her. Before you talk about the experience at the dinner, just because you've told her story, who was arrested along with former CNN anchor Don Lemon, let's go to Georgia Fort when she came on Democracy Now! And talked about her arrest at the city's church in St. Paul, where protesters confronted a top ICE official who served as pastor there.
7: My home was surrounded by about 24 federal agents, including agents from DEA and HSI. I asked to see the warrant. My mother was here. My mother asked to see the warrant. They did show us an arrest warrant, which was then sent to my attorney, who verified its legitimacy. Since it was an arrest warrant, we decided that it would be safest for me to exit through the garage so that we could lock the door to our home behind me. And so I surrendered. I walked out of my garage with my hands up, and I asked the agents who were there to arrest me if they knew that I was a member of the press. They said they did know that I was a member of the press. I informed them that this was a violation of my constitutional right, the First Amendment. And they told me, you know, we're just here to do our job. And I said, I was just doing my job. And now I'm being arrested for it.
8: So that is Georgia Fort describing her arrest in February on Democracy Now! She was with you at the White House Correspondents' Dinner. So you both went under the table?
5: Yeah, well, you know, 1 minute I was actually telling Georgia and one other person sitting with us about this new protective gear program that RSF introduced in the United States. And the next minute we're all taking cover under the table because there was a loud bang and Secret Service agents rushed in, guns drawn. And frankly, we didn't know what was going on. But, you know, it was just coincidental that we had just been talking about the risks of violence that journalists are increasingly facing. And a moment later, we were faced with a really stark reminder of what those risks can entail. And frankly, this is something that's going to continue. But journalism is a really unique profession because you have an obligation to go towards the story, to go towards the chaos. And I saw so many journalists around the room, you know, eagerly trying to document what was going on because that's their job. And, you know, that's a reminder of why this job can be risky, but also why it's so essential. We just can't understand what's going on in our world without journalism.
8: And finally, the president is using the attack on the White House Correspondents' Dinner to justify the what looks like now billion-dollar ballroom that he wants to build at the White House. He said no taxpayer money would be used for it, and now apparently it's looking like they're putting it into the ICE budget. And I'm wondering, you know, in that justification, even that night, saying it's because of events like these that we would need to have the full military protection of such a ballroom. Your thoughts, Clayton Weimers? I think of Eugene Daniels, a former head of the White House Correspondents Association, saying we would not want to have it at the White House.
5: Look, billion-dollar ballrooms are a little bit outside my area of expertise, but I agree with Eugene. It would be inappropriate for the White House Correspondents' Dinner to take place at the White House. It's not the President's Dinner. It is the Correspondents' Dinner. The President is an invited guest, and the idea that it would move into the White House, I think, really violates the spirit of an event that is intended to celebrate the First Amendment and the excellent journalism being done by the White House Press Corps. And so, yeah, I agree with Eugene there.
8: Clayton Weimers, I want to thank you for being with us, Director of Reporters Without Borders in North America. We'll link to the new RSF World Press Freedom Index at democracynow.org. When we come back, Beirut-based independent journalist Leila Younis, she will join us here in New York.

0: esto no lo pagará.
1: La Línea, performed by Julieta Venegas in our Democracy Now! 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This is Democracy Now!, democracynow.org, The War and Peace Report. I'm Mimi Goodman. The Israeli military has issued new evacuation orders in southern Lebanon, warning residents of 12 towns and villages, including some north of the Litani River, to leave their homes. Those warnings were followed by reports of airstrikes in the south. In mid-April, Israel and Hezbollah agreed to a fragile, temporary ceasefire that's since been extended, but fighting continues at a lesser scale. Israel maintains an occupation of southern Lebanon. More than a million people are displaced, about a fifth of the Lebanese population. According to the Lebanese Health Ministry, more than 2,600 people have been killed since March 2nd. Israel reports two civilians and 17 soldiers have been killed by Hezbollah. In U.S.-Iran negotiations, Tehran has repeatedly said Lebanon must be included in any deal to end the wider war, a condition the U.S. so far rejects. For more, we're joined today in studio, usually in Beirut, by independent investigative journalist Leila Younis. She has family in the south of Lebanon, but joining us here today in New York. Thank you so much for being with us. Can you talk about the level of destruction in Lebanon right now, the number of people displaced, what people in the United States should understand, and around the world?
2: Lebanon is a very small country with densely populated urban areas, and so the 1.2 million people that were displaced after March 2nd have created very, very, very difficult conditions across Lebanon. Most of them have been unable to return home. I think what Americans should understand is that there have been not one, but two exoduses from southern Lebanon. The first, of course, happened after March 2nd when Israel issued its sweeping displacement orders for the region, and then when the ceasefire was announced between Lebanon and Israel, people went back to their homes to check on their homes to see if they were still there. Many of them, I remember that day that I saw the highway to the south was backed up, even past Beirut, mattresses on top of cars, people trying to return home and very quickly realizing that this was not a ceasefire at all, that the bombing was continuing. And we can talk about the death toll since this so-called ceasefire went into effect. But essentially a second exodus then occurred out of southern Lebanon. And now people are back in shelters, back in tents on the streets of Beirut, and back, in sort of rentals that they're kind of pooling funds to be able to afford.
1: According to Lebanon's health ministry, Israeli strikes on southern Lebanon killed 17 people on Monday alone in one of the deadliest days since the ceasefire began.
2: 60 people killed over the weekend, then those 17 on Monday. Just today in Zalaya in the western Biqa Valley, the mayor's home was bombed. He was killed alongside four of his relatives, including women and children. I mean, this is the sort of thing that we're seeing every single day. And I think it's important for people to remember that when the ceasefire between Iran and the U.S. and Israel was announced, the fire stopped falling on Iran, right? But when Iran attempted to or announced that Lebanon would be included in the ceasefire, Israel issued an emphatic no by bombing over 100 locations across Lebanon within 10 minutes and killing more than 350 people. So this is really the conditions that we're seeing right now in Lebanon, is escalating attacks across the south. And the destruction, it's hard to describe. I mean, we're talking about entire villages that have been reduced to moonscapes, essentially. People, as Dropsite News recently reported, are pooling funds to buy satellite imagery so that they can check and see whether or not their homes are still there, because they're not able to reach them. Some of the last people, you know, on the border, you spoke earlier about Amal Khalil, the journalist who was assassinated by Israel.
1: She's based in southern Lebanon. She's from southern Lebanon.
2: She's from southern Lebanon. So she wasn't based, obviously, where she was. She was actually near my village, near the village of Bint Ejbed, where Israel was carrying out demolition operations. And she must have wanted to write about and report on those operations when she was effectively, you know, stalked to her destination and killed. And another thing I think that we're seeing, another pattern that's repeating, is the Red Cross being barred from reaching victims of Israeli violence. So they were barred from reaching her, and you heard that she survived the initial strike and then died from her wounds because she couldn't be reached. It's a unbelievable story, but we're seeing the same thing repeat.
0: The prime minister or president demanding medics be allowed to go in to help her. Of course, then hours later, it was too late.
2: We all know that in emergency response work, every second counts and can be the difference between life and death. And so with similar reports emerging, one of a Syrian family struck and left basically to die near Deir Syrian, another family in Majdal Salem. And this is something that we're seeing now repeat over and over, is Red Cross being barred from rescuing the people, civilians that are being struck.
0: How is the situation in Lebanon comparable to what Israel has been doing in Gaza? Just last week, the Israeli defense minister, Israel Katz, said, quote, the fate of southern Lebanon will be the same as that of Gaza. Earlier this year, a senior Israeli official told Axios, quote, we're going to do what we did in Gaza. Can you explain what the yellow line is that Israel has established?
2: So the yellow line began, right, in Gaza when after the ceasefire that was announced there. 60% of the Gaza Strip now is enveloped in this so-called yellow line. Residents of these areas that have been ethnically cleansed there, when they tried to access them, have been shot and killed. The same thing is effectively happening in southern Lebanon. There's now been a new yellow line declared. It is 6 kilometers, approximately, into 10 kilometers, sorry, 6 miles into Lebanese territory. So this is dozens of villages that now no one can technically access. They're calling it a, quote, forward defensive zone, but I shouldn't have to tell you that there's nothing defensive about it. It's an offensive operation, and they're using the word cleanse to describe what they're doing there. They're just, you know, bulldozing homes. We just saw over the weekend a mosque destroyed, a school destroyed. When the Israeli military destroyed a 100-year-old community center in the town of Dwir in the south, Press TV correspondent, I want to read you a quote that he wrote after that. He said, his name is Hadi Hutait, and he said, we can barely process the amount of terror against our people. The collective memory of a century has been erased. And I think that, you know, really sounds a lot like what we've seen in Gaza.
0: Mm. If you can talk about this round of talks, first time that Israel is having with Lebanon in Washington, D.C. In a recent address, the Hezbollah leader, Naeem Qassem, said, quote, direct negotiations are a free concession without results, serving the interests of Netanyahu, who seeks a symbolic image of victory and serving Trump ahead of the midterm elections. Also talk about where Hezbollah fits into this picture and how people who are not Hezbollah in Lebanon feel.
2: It's quite a complicated picture. I mean, I think it's important for people to remember that Israel actually did occupy southern Lebanon for 18 years. Liberation was in 2000. And after that, Israel was declared an enemy state by Lebanon. So, you know, people in Lebanon, you're not actually, by law, you're not allowed to speak to Israelis. They are in official Lebanese media referred to as the enemy. And so direct talks are quite a big deal for Lebanon. It hasn't happened in 3 decades, at least in a public forum. To remind you what I said earlier, which is that when the ceasefire was declared in Iran, the bomb stopped falling on Iran. But, you know, Lebanon is negotiating under fire and from an extremely weak position. You know, we don't have a Strait of Hormuz that we can kind of dangle as a bargaining chip. So the government is attempting to kind of signal to the Americans that, listen, we're committed to disarming Hezbollah. We are, you know, these direct talks are kind of a way to signal that, this willingness to kind of, you know, change 3 decades of kind of indirect talks with Israel. However, with Hezbollah not being at the table and announcing that, hey, because we're not at the table, you know, and because these talks are direct, we will not be consenting to anything that comes out of them, with dozens of people being killed every single day in the south, it's hard to see these talks as anything but sort of like a background political theater while war rages in the south of Lebanon and in the Biklaa Valley.
0: Leila Younis, I want to thank you for being with us, investigative journalist and writer based in Beirut, speaking to us, though, here in New York. Leila is a contributor to Dropsite News. Coming up, Back Talker, an American memoir. We'll speak with the acclaimed constitutional law scholar Kimberly Crenshaw, known for her work on critical race theory and intersectionality. Where does this country stand today? Stay with us.

0: Yo que pensé, nunca me iría de ti.
1: I'm leaving. Performed by Julieta Venegas in our Democracy Now! Studio. To see the whole interview with Julieta and her music in our studio, go to democracynow.org in English and in Spanish. This is Democracy Now! I'm Amy Goodman. We end today's show with the acclaimed legal scholar Kimberly Crenshaw, professor of law at UCLA and Columbia University, executive director of the African American Policy Forum. She coined the term intersectionality in 1989, which she's described as a lens through which you can see where power comes and collides, where it interlocks and intersects. Kimberly Crenshaw went on to write, it's not simply that there's a race problem here, a gender problem here, and a class or LGBTQ problem here. Many times that framework erases what happens to people who are subject to all of these things. Kimberly Crenshaw is also a leading scholar in the field of critical race theory. For years, President Trump has led a campaign against CRT as part of a broader attack on how history is taught and told in the country. Well, Kimberly Williams Crenshaw has just published a new book. It's titled Back Talker, an American memoir. In the book, she writes, quote, when the federal government silences the past, it destroys the foundation upon which civil rights and equality are grounded. Professor Crenshaw, it's such an honor to have you here. Back Talker. What does that mean?
2: Back Talker is a frame that I use to encourage people to talk back against claims that the world as we have experienced it is the way it can only be, that there is no reason to continue to advocate for change, that what we have is pretty much all we deserve. I am thinking about backtalking as the kind of resistance that we need to the logics that tell us that the world is pretty much okay the way it is, and we know it isn't.
1: So put that backtalk against the Voting Rights Act and what has happened with it. And for people who don't understand what exactly has happened, and if you can also talk about the Supreme Court finding that Louisiana's current congressional map is unconstitutional, which followed Governor Landry suspending the state's primaries for the U.S. House of Representatives.
2: Well, the Voting Rights Act was the crown jewel of the civil rights movement, in part because it said, look, it doesn't matter the specific thing that you're doing to undermine the voting strength of traditionally excluded populations. The Voting Rights Act protects against intentional or effective disenfranchisement of protected groups. Well, what this Supreme Court has now said is that if you take race into account in trying to address racism in the voting rights system, that you are the one that is guilty of creating a racialized system. So what they're effectively saying is that if you draw a district in order to protect an incumbent, that's okay. If you draw a district in order to maximize minority voting strength, that's not okay. Now, let's be clear about one thing. Incumbency is often the product of racial power. Incumbency, particularly in Louisiana, is made and reinforced by packing, cracking, stacking African-American voters. What they're basically saying is you have to take the baseline as is. Even though that's a product of race discrimination, if you try to remedy the racial discrimination that's built into incumbency, that's when you're being racist. That's the problem. So it's turning reality completely on its head and destroying the Voting Rights Act while they're doing so.
1: So you are known around the world for your work on intersectionality, on critical race theory, but let's hear for a moment the personal story behind the public intellectual. Talk about how you came to be Kimberly Williams Crenshaw, your background.
2: Well, I wrote this book as a tribute to my parents. who were, as we called them, race men and women of the 20th century. What that meant is that they were vigilant in pushing back against the barriers, the illegitimate ways in which black people were told that they didn't belong in this country. My mother integrated her local swimming pool when she was 3 years old. So they were keen to make it clear that we understood the history upon which we stood, the places and spaces of racial discrimination, but also that we were prepared to walk into institutions that were being opened at that very time. You know, a lot of people think that this period of discrimination and segregation was ancient history, a long time ago. It was during my lifetime. I was born into a society in which I was not free. I was born before the Voting Rights Act, the Civil Rights Act of 64 and 65. So when my parents raised us, they raised us to be aware that the context that we were in might often be shaped by illegitimate racial barriers, but also raised us to be prepared to talk back to them. That's what we had to do at the dinner table. That's how they shaped me. So much of the book is trying to trace the arc of the civil rights movement and locate my parents' nurturing to allow me to be able to understand and talk back against racial power when I saw it.
1: Where did you grow up?
2: I grew up in Canton, Ohio, an industrial town in the Midwest on its way from the South to Chicago and Detroit. A lot of black folks escaping the South ended up staying in Canton, Ohio, and being part of the industrial core there.
1: Talk about what exactly intersectionality is and critical race theory, mm-hmm. and what it means today under President Trump, the vicious attack, and how that was really the underpinning of DEI.
2: Yeah, well, intersectionality just refers to the idea that disadvantage, discrimination, marginalization often is based on more than one axis of inequality. Those often overlap. They reinforce each other. So I began to write in this arena when I was trying to understand how black women who sometimes sued employers because they were subject to gender discrimination and race discrimination. Many times black jobs were for men and women's jobs were for white women, which meant that there was precious little space for African-American women. But courts couldn't really understand that. They were saying, you know, how can you claim race discrimination because we hire black people? They just happen to be men. How can you claim gender discrimination? We hire women. They just happen to be white. And I couldn't understand what the courts couldn't understand. So I was looking for a metaphor, a way that would allow judges to understand that discrimination isn't just along one axis or another, but just like intersections, they might crisscross each other. So intersectionality was really a remedial framework for judges that are supposed to be very smart, but they weren't that smart at all when it came to understanding what black women were experiencing.
1: Hmm. Can you talk about Clarence Thomas and the tensions around his confirmation as Justice of the Supreme Court? You write a lot about this.
2: Yeah. So when Clarence Thomas was nominated for to take over the seat that Thurgood Marshall had occupied, the great civil rights giant, my initial thought was, this isn't going to work. Everybody knows there's a difference between Clarence Thomas and Thurgood Marshall. And to my surprise and disillusionment, a lot of people didn't understand the difference between the two. Eventually, there became a moment when it was known that there was someone, a former employee who had told someone that she'd been sexually harassed by him. That person turned out to be Anita Hill. Turned out I knew Anita. There weren't a whole lot of black women law professors. So I contacted her. I offered support. Before I knew it, I was on my way to Washington, D.C. to support her. But the shocking thing that happened was when Clarence Thomas denounced the entire inquiry as a high-tech lynching. And what that did was it provided a metaphor for him to speak to the history of anti-blackness, to place himself in the middle of that narrative, and to draw a support of large numbers of African Americans to his side. And she had nothing equivalent that she could say.
1: I wanted to turn to then-Senator, Senate Judiciary Committee Chair Joe Biden.
2: Joe Biden, yes.
1: Questioning Anita Hill back in 1991.
3: Can you tell the committee what was the most embarrassing of all the incidences that you have alleged?
4: I think the one that was the most embarrassing was his discussion of pornography involving these women with large breasts and engaged in variety of sex with different people or animals. That was the thing that embarrassed me the most and made me feel the most humiliated.
1: Law professor Anita Hill testifying at the confirmation hearing of Clarence Thomas. Professor Crenshaw, the lessons you draw from what happened there and what it means for today.
2: You know, Amy, I want to take you to the moment that Clarence Thomas was finally confirmed. My co-founder of AAPF, Luke Harris, and I were sitting on the stairs of the Supreme Court. At that moment, I said, this is going to change the rest of our lives. Luke said, all because they refused to believe a black woman. I call this a massive intersectional failure, a coalition of civil rights groups, feminist groups. They successfully blocked Bork. Clarence Thomas was basically an acolyte of Bork. There wasn't really much daylight between them. What was different was Clarence Thomas was able to wrap himself in a sympathetic framework as someone who was being unfairly treated by the testimony and Anita Hill, partly because the history of black women, the experiences that they've had with sexual harassment really since we arrived here, and the fact that black women were some of the first plaintiffs in sexual harassment cases, that just wasn't part of the common knowledge. So she was framed as someone who was complaining about something that black women don't complain about. There was an op-ed in the New York Times that said that what Clarence Thomas had done to Anita was just basically down-home courting. So there was a cultural defense that was being made to block the significance of her testimony. So what we often say now is when we look at some of the consequences of that failure, some of the long-term results of that, we've lost campaign finance reform on a 5-4 vote. We lost Section 5 of the Voting Rights Act, 5-4 votes. We look at all the 5-4 votes that were made possible by that failure to believe Anita Hill, and we have to recognize that this intersectional failure not only impacts black women, not only impacts communities of color, it undermined the security and the democracy of the entire nation.
1: Before we go, if you could define CRT, critical race theory, also talk about what gives you hope today.
2: Well, critical race theory is basically the study of the way that racial disempowerment and other forms of exclusion are not principally the product of individual people making decisions to exclude people because they hate them for the color of their skin. Critical race theory looks at the ways that institutions, once they've been structured in contexts where people of color had not been part of it, that exclusion can continue even if there isn't explicit policies and practices that say black people, brown people, Asian people can't come in. It's embedded in our systems. I often liken it to asbestos. We used to build institutions with asbestos, right? And we know it's toxic. It would be crazy to say that we can protect ourselves from asbestos-related diseases by stop talking about asbestos, stop looking at it, stop teaching people how to find

0: opportunities, they would never come. I'm hopeful because that same energy, that same recognition, I think is growing all over the United States today. We have to be willing to speak against power, to back talk against all those who tell us it's impossible, because we know it's not impossible. It's happened before. It can happen again.
1: So you say back-talking is the answer to backsliding.
0: Back-talking is the answer to authoritarian backsliding.
1: Kimberly Williams Crenshaw, professor of law at UCLA and Columbia University. Her new book, Backtalker, an American memoir. She's also the co-founder and executive director of the African American Policy Forum, the AAPF. That does it for today's show. I'll be in Minneapolis on Thursday night and Friday morning for screenings of the new documentary about Democracy Now! Steal This Story, Please. I'll be at the Main in Minneapolis, then in Chicago on Friday night, Saturday afternoon, and Saturday evening at the Music Box Movie Theater, joined by Juan Gonzalez and the film's directors, Tia Lesson and Carl Diehl. Then on to Milwaukee at noon on Sunday at the Oriental, a massive theater in Milwaukee. You can check our website at democracynow.org for all details. That does it for our show. I'm Amy Goodman. This is another edition of Democracy Now! You are listening.

0: Canada into the U.S. daily. Its proposed path covers some of the same area as the controversial Keystone XL pipeline, which was terminated under President Biden. The Bridger pipeline would cross major rivers, including the Missouri and the Yellowstone, prompting fears about the potential for contamination of water sources. It could also run through the Fort Peck Indian Reservation and the Assiniboine and Sioux tribes. Tribal nations were not consulted as part of Trump's permitting decision and say a pipeline in this area could violate treaty rights. Jenny Harbine, a lawyer with the nonprofit firm Earth Justice, says pipelines like these are known to break.
1: Crude oil spills are extraordinarily time consumptive and costly to clean up. And I don't know that our local communities in Montana or our regulators are prepared for that kind of devastation.
0: The proposal must still go through several permitting processes at the state and federal level before construction could begin. But the pipeline is fast-tracked and supported by Republican lawmakers in Montana. Construction could begin as early as next summer. For National Native News, I'm Ellis Ju Lin in Missoula, Montana.
2: The World Indigenous Broadcasters Network has announced its finalists for its 2026 Journalism Excellence Award, highlighting top Indigenous reporting from around the world. Six journalists were selected from an international field representing media organizations in New Zealand, Australia, Taiwan, Sápmi, and Canada. The award recognizes excellence in storytelling, cultural integrity, and public accountability in Indigenous journalism. Entries were reviewed by an independent panel of Indigenous media leaders who evaluated work based on reporting quality, innovation, and impact. WIBN Chair Shane Tarima says this year's finalists reflect the strength of Indigenous journalism globally, with reporting grounded in community voices and focused on issues that matter most. The winner will be announced at the WIBN conference in Sápmi, Norway in September. I'm Jill Freitas.
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0: is the Tom Hartman Program.
1: Hey, welcome to the program. On the line with us, our buddy Christopher Armitage, the journalist, criminal justice researcher, former law enforcement officer, veteran, author, and the most significantly, the author of a great website at carmitage.substack.com. Existentialist Republic, is that right, Chris?
2: Yes, the Existentialist Republic.
1: Yeah. Newsletter to which I subscribe and have for some time, and I encourage others to. It's free. It's just brilliant. And you come up with some of the coolest stuff. This one in particular got me. This is your headline. This is way bigger than RICO. Is there a legal strategy that could put the entire Trump GOP criminal enterprise in jail without waiting for an election? Whoa. Lay it out for us.
2: Absolutely. So the starting point is to understand that if Kash Patel, say, got a DUI in Ohio, even though he's acting FBI director, he could still be, he would be arrested by the sheriff, he would be charged by the county, and the state courts would handle it. They wouldn't call in the DOJ, they wouldn't call in the FBI. There are no state laws that say that, for example, your position or your title or your appointment makes you immune from those state's laws. In fact, even in Trump versus U.S., Justice Barrett, appointed by Donald Trump, said states still retain the right to enforce their own laws. The implication was we are not making a president above the law. And explicitly they said official acts versus unofficial acts. And this has not been tested at all by the courts. Now, of course, Republicans are fine pushing the court.

0: courts in the direction they want by bringing cases to them. And I encourage us to do the same as well, rather than complying in advance. Now, that just goes for Trump, though. That doesn't go for his cabinet. So that case, the article that you mentioned, the heart of it is using the dual sovereignty doctrine paired with the five families strategy, the way that the federal government took down the five criminal families that ran New York City in the night leading up to the 1980s. That is how you go after Trump. So you don't start with Trump. You work your way up the ladder. That's part of why they've protected Jonathan Ross so aggressively and other ICE agents, because they know that if they don't protect the foot soldiers of the organization, then all of a sudden it's going to trickle up and the capos, the captains, are going to start getting swooped up, the underbosses, and eventually the Don.
1: So this is something that has truly baffled me, Christopher Armitage. Why hasn't Jonathan Ross been indicted by Hennepin County or by the city of Minneapolis or by the state of Minnesota?
0: So there's good faith reasoning that can be brought to it. And I really encourage people to check out the article that I posted today about the why prosecutors at the local level and at the state level aren't doing this. And it's not because they're corrupt or evil. There are corrupt, evil, stupid people in those positions. But largely it's because they do some math that is very normal and rational. But cumulatively, society-wide, it leads to the exact position that we're in. So they say to themselves, well, these cases are really difficult. We might spend a bunch of the taxpayer money on a case that ultimately the Supreme Court intervenes and throws out. Now, like I said before, Republicans have no problem bringing even long-shot cases to the courts because they understand that it's a battle in a larger war, and you have to push the courts in the direction you want. Mm-hmm. And you do that by bringing cases. And so a good attorney is could county attorney or state attorney general is going to do that math and say, are we going to spend the money on a 50-50 case? Are we going to spend years prosecuting this? Another question they're going to ask themselves, is this going to bring personal harm to myself? Now, people think about the stochastic terrorism of the Trump administration, and that's real. There's cases across the country of judges who Trump points his anger at them and says, won't someone rid me of this meddlesome judge? Mm-hmm. And it causes serious harm because then a judge says, well, this is my family that I'm bringing into this. Right. And so that makes it very personal.
1: Right. We've already had one federal judge's son murdered, and the guy was actually gunning for the judge herself.
0: Yeah, and even beyond just like the personal family part of it, when you look at the RICO case that was brought against Trump, it wasn't the Judge Merchan case in New York City, the RICO case in Georgia. These were not destroyed by Trump versus U.S. A lot of people misunderstand that ruling. And like I said, it doesn't impact dual sovereignty doctrine. That would be a much bigger change that I don't even think John Roberts would make. The states still have standing to enforce these laws, but if you're Fannie Willis or Judge Merchan, like they spend years attacking the prosecutor, not the case, because they know they can't win on the case. So for Fannie Willis, the DA in Fulton County, Georgia, they spent literally 18 months, even Foreign Intelligence Services, some people say, were getting involved because they say if we can dig up dirt on her as a person, and in the court records, they were even bringing in the DA's father and brother for conversations and just trying to find dirt on the prosecutor. And so everybody just says, you know, I don't have to go for this case. I don't have to prosecute it.
1: In other words, they're being successfully intimidated by a fascist administration.
0: Well, and Fannie Willis wasn't intimidated because, once again, black women consistently show up, especially in the criminal justice system, with courage. But she is the example that was set for the others. James Comey is another one who they will come after you if you don't bend the knee, if you don't step aside. And even for Letitia James, she didn't – just because the courts threw out the case against her, just like they did with James Comey, that doesn't mean that they won because – they had to show up in court. They had to pay their attorneys. Did Donald Trump have to pay for James Comey's attorneys the first or second time? Is he using his own money to pursue something that takes Letitia James, James Comey, any of his enemies' time, energy, stress? Every attorney general that says, I don't have to do this, I can let somebody else handle it, or that they're making a rational decision that ultimately leads to the end of democracy.
1: Right. In other words, we have been, or at least our state and local officials have been cowed by a neo-fascist administration. So what do we do with that?
0: Well, we change the math. Every we know what's really great is actually we have so much power. We have more power. That's part of why they're so scared of organized labor, right? Mm-hmm. The scariest thing, they spend so much money on May Day. I told people, I was like, you know what you shouldn't do today? I'm not endorsing doing this, definitely. But you could print out information on organized labor and put it on the car, every car windshield in an Amazon warehouse parking lot. You could do that on May Day, but I'm not endorsing it. And so, but how do we fight back? We do it by making it very clear that they are going to never be reelected, that their public image will be forever tarnished. If you run for office and you accept the role and you refuse to do your job in a moment of crisis and you won't resign, I want there to be forever a black mark upon your name in our moment of crisis. Mm-hmm. As people are dying in the streets, this is the power we have as the public. We show up and we kind of make life suck for them in a totally legally defensible way because they're a public figure and they're refusing to do their lawfully assigned duties. And this is for people in red states and blue states alike. You show up. You need to know, everyone listening to this, I charge you. What do you want to do about this? Learn the name of your county prosecutor. Learn the name of your DA. Learn the name of your AG and get a hold of them. And on the Existentialist Republic, if you just search that, on our Substack, you can go through our backlog of articles. We regularly, multiple times per week, outline this strategy of like contact your county attorney and, you know, or file police reports. We had thousands of our members file police reports against Doge, and you don't know where the cracks are going to form. Mm-hmm. And a lot of times you don't see the cracks until the dam starts to break.
1: How do we get this idea into the institutional Democratic Party?
0: Some of that's happening. It is already happening. So right now, a few days ago, I put out a call saying if you are a follower of the Existentialist Republic and you are in an organization, reach out to us because we're not trying to create – there's already an indivisible. We don't need to create another one of those. What we want to do is encourage people who are armed with this information to enter other organizations, participate in other organizations, educate the members of those organizations, and help lead them towards more effective legislative and activist activities. And so some of the responses, though, when we put out this cattle call, we had members of the Democratic National Committee, members of state executive Democrat committees, county chairs, sitting state house representatives, indivisible groups across the country. Mm-hmm. The people are there. Now what we're doing since we put that call out was we're looking to basically create a template for informing these people and giving them the rhetorical tools and empowering them to be the agent of change within that organization and not to need us, mm-hmm. not to need me, certainly, but to be able to bring their understanding of these ideas to those organizations, and then we don't have to create anything new.
1: Yeah, it's potent stuff. It's potent stuff. The newsletter is The Existentialist Republic. The website is carmitage.substack.com. Do I have it right?
0: Yeah, and if you just search The Existentialist Republic, we're the only one.
1: Yeah, that's the easy. Go over to, yeah, exactly. You plug that into a search engine or go over to substack.com and plug it in. Christopher, thank you again. It's always great talking with you.
0: Ditto, Tom. Take care. Thanks for the work you do.
1: Thank you. Appreciate the work you're doing, too. Did Sam Alito just lose his mind on the bench? The Supreme Court fast-tracked the killing of Louisiana's majority black congressional district yesterday, and Justice Alito went after Justice Ketanji Brown Jackson with the kind of language you typically don't see from the Supreme Court. Joined by Thomas and Gorsuch, his fellow right-wing cranks, Alito called Jackson's dissent baseless and insulting and groundless and utterly irresponsible. Jackson, dissenting alone, said the majority, quote, unshackles itself, end quote, from constraints and is throwing Louisiana into chaos. And hey, it turns out she's right. Governor Jeff Landry already suspended the May 16th primary so Republican lawmakers can redraw the map. The 6-3 ruling guts a key piece of the 1965 Voting Rights Act. Black voters in Louisiana are about to lose their seat at the table. And Republicans in Tennessee, Georgia, South Carolina, and Alabama are already lining up to do the same thing. The Confederacy, the old gang, is getting back together again. This is gerrymandering by Supreme Court fiat. And frankly, That's an emergency for democracy. Did Donald Trump just surrender on Iran after 68 days of bloodshed? 68 days. 68 days of bombs, 68 days of dead civilians, and a strangled global economy for 68 days. And what did Donald Trump and his pathetic defense secretary, Whiskey Pete, get for it? A one-page memo. Axios reports Trump's envoys, Steve Witkoff, and his son-in-law, Jared Kushner, two men with absolutely no diplomatic experience whatsoever, are closing in on a 14-point memorandum to end the war. It declares the war over, opens 30 days of talks, lifts sanctions, and hands Iran billions in frozen funds. Remember when Trump went nuts on Obama for giving Iran back their money? Iran's nuclear program, a moratorium. Trump's demand of dismantling Natanz and Isfahan and Fordo, gone. The 15-point ultimatum sent through Pakistan in March is in the trash. Thousands are dead. Energy markets are in chaos. 13 American soldiers are dead. Gas prices are through the roof. Allies are humiliated. And we're right back where we started, with Iran's money on a plane home and with them having control of the strait. Trump and his Fox News defense secretary picked a war they couldn't finish, and working people paid the bill at the pump and were paying the bill in body bags as well. Why did the FDA bury studies proving vaccines are safe? The New York Times broke a story Tuesday that should infuriate every parent in America. Officials at the Food and Drug Administration blocked publication of multiple studies showing that both the COVID and the shingles vaccines are perfectly safe. Studies funded with millions of dollars in our tax dollars, in public money, studies done by the agency's own scientists who reviewed literally millions of patient records and confirmed serious side effects are very rare. In October, scientists were ordered to withdraw two COVID vaccine studies already accepted for publication. In February, top FDA brass refused to sign off on Shingrix's safety abstracts headed to a major drug safety conference. This is what happens when, you know, brainworm infected heroin and sex addict Bob Kennedy runs Health and Human Services. Science gets buried, quackery gets promoted, and Americans get sicker. This is the MAGA model. Just writ large, on steroids. Donald Trump has been a con artist his whole entire life. And the GOP, as I mentioned in my opening rant, has been running a con, this two Santa Clauses con, on Americans for 45 years. The trickle-down economics con. The supply-side economics con, a phrase that Jude Winiski himself invented. And now we've got the Maha con, and now we've got the oh my God, it's trans people con. And yeah, I mean, it just goes on and on and on. And what is it all about? It's all about stealing our money. In the 45 years since Reagan became president in 1981, we have had $70 to $80 trillion transferred out of the homes and pensions and 401ks and IRAs and paychecks of working class Americans and shoveled in to the money bins of Mark Zuckerberg and Elon Musk and Jeff Bezos and David Ellis, the whole crowd of them, the whole crew of them. And this is what we get, right? We don't even get a damn T-shirt. It's like, Republicans went on a 45-year spending and a tax cut and spending binge. And all we got was a $39 trillion deficit and $1 trillion a year interest payment. And now we've apparently lost the war to Iran. And the FDA is burying evidence the vaccines are safe at a time when people are no longer doing vaccine. People aren't, women are not giving their babies vitamin K shots and the babies are bleeding out. I mean, it's just crazy, the nutty stuff that's come out of this MAGA movement.
2: You're listening to the Tom Hartman Program.
1: But that's just my opinion. What say you? I'll pick up your calls on the other side of the break. Jeff in San Francisco. Hey, Jeff, what's up?
3: Another thing they did was they started talking about family values as they stole our family wealth. And
1: yeah.
3: How they stole our family wealth is they took away unions, which gave us pensions. They're trying to steal our Social Security. They stole the equity in our houses. These are all just, and, they look over there, look over there, you know, at those gays and the trans and the family right. values.
1: And at the same time,
3: what we're doing.
1: And at the same time, they're telling men, oh, you've got to be the provider for your family. You've got to be the head of household. At the same time that they're stripping from them the ability to do so.
3: Yes, I'm a retired school teacher. My wife's still working her business. And I'm proud to clean the house and have it ready when she comes home. I'm proud to make dinner. That doesn't make me less of a man. It makes me more of a man.
1: Exactly.
3: And, you know,
1: I've
3: all
1: done
3: these
1: it myself.
3: Things they try to... Yes, you have to do those things. So thank you very much for your great work. I appreciate it.
1: Yeah, thank you, Jeff. Yeah, as I mentioned earlier, you know, Louise and I have run businesses together for years and years and years. And for many of those years, I stayed home with the kids and... you know, played house husband, and she went to work. I mean, it doesn't make you less of a man. I think it makes you more of a man. It's a good
3: Damn
1: thing
3: right.
1: to do.
3: Thanks.
1: Jeff, thank you. Stein in Alma, Wisconsin. Hey, Stein, what's on your mind today?
4: 2020 hindsight, I'm thinking to myself about Dean Phillips. You know, he was a guy who went against DNC, telling us that Biden should be the nominee, and worked up a campaign. And I keep thinking, you know, how right he was. Do you remember that?
1: I do. What I remember is that I thought that he was kind of a crackpot. I mean, what am I missing here, Stein?
4: You know, I think he wasn't a crackpot. I think that he actually had it on the money. He
1: when
4: was
1: he
4: right.
1: said what?
4: When he said we should challenge... the nominee. You know what? I think when the Democrats win, we have 15 or 20 people running in Iowa. You know, when we've got the slot filled in Iowa and we run a real primary, I feel like 2020 hindsight, and I know armchair quarterback, that we lose when the DNC says, hey, this is our candidate. We lost when the DNC said Hillary is our candidate.
1: Right.
4: Who goes against her? Bernie. And he gave her a run for her money.
1: Yeah.
4: He did. He gave her a run for her money. And nobody ran against her. I mean, all of the big players.
1: Right.
4: Nobody ran against her.
1: And Donna Brazile later, you know, wrote a whole chapter in her autobiography apologizing to Bernie for what she and the DNC had done.
4: Dean Phillips, you know, little guy from Western Minnesota, he says, you know what? Biden isn't going to win.
1: I wrote the op-ed that Ross Story ran as an editorial calling for Biden to step out of the race after he had his senior moment during the debate with Trump. You know, I mean, I don't disagree with that worldview or that perspective. And you know, that's on Biden. I mean, you know, I am a big fan of Joe Biden, and he had a spectacularly successful presidency and did a lot of things really, really right. The one thing he did wrong was running for a second term.
4: I think he maybe was the most effective Democratic president in my lifetime.
1: I would say second to LBJ, but yeah, I agree. Second to LBJ.
4: LBJ might have been
1: the Great Society was
4: a hell of a lot of good stuff.
1: I mean, like, LBJ got us Medicare, Medicaid, you know.
4: A lot of good stuff.
1: Yeah. Civil Rights Act, voting rights.
4: But, I mean, Biden was one of the most effective presidents. Biden was one of the most effective presidents in terms of the amount of legislation and accomplishments in my lifetime.
1: Yeah. He was an incompetent communicator, and he shouldn't have run for a second term. So, yeah, but Stein, I don't want to relitigate the past here. Is there a point you wanted to make beyond that?
4: Well, I'm going to make this last point, that I really believe that in order for us to be successful, we have to have a primary, like a real primary. We have to have every single time.
1: We will in 2028. I guarantee
4: you. We need to have 5, 6, 7, 8 candidates.
1: That's definitely going to happen. Stein, I got to move along, but you know you're going to get it. You don't worry. Ann in Olympia, Washington. Hey, Ann, what's on your mind today?
5: Thank you for having Christopher Armitage on. I've been reading some of his articles, and they're very long and somewhat confusing for an 83-year-old. So I appreciate a conversation, a two-way conversation that helps me understand.
1: He's a deep thinker.
5: What he's saying.
1: His his mother, Wendy Lawrence, W.A. Lawrence, has a great Substack newsletter, too, that's fascinating.
5: Oh, okay. I'll check that out. Yeah. The main reason I called was an earlier caller called and suggested sending copies of the Constitution to our congressman, which I think is a wonderful idea. However, I wanted to add to that, and I think her name was Anne also, add to that that I bought pocket-sized constitutions from the ACLU and took them to one of our No Kings rallies here in Olympia. And the only disappointment that I had was that I didn't buy enough of them because people were interested. The older people, some of the people weren't quite interested. All I did was say, hey, would you like a constitution? You know, and I was carrying, I had my outfit on and my signs and stuff. But it was the younger people who actually took me up on it.
1: Right, because they didn't learn it in school, sadly.
5: And it's small. So it's like, it's just in this little thing I can stick in my pocket.
1: Yeah.
5: So next time I will buy more. I like supporting the ACLU, and I think civic education is, well, you've already had that discussion, so I totally agree, is lacking. But young people have a voice, and if they know the Constitution, they can share it with their friends.
1: Well said, Anne.
5: Better way.
1: Yeah, and good on you on performing an important public service, sharing the Constitution. It is it's an extraordinary document. It makes you wonder about divine inspiration at times, but it's just an extraordinary document.
5: And when I think we think of it as so big, but when you have it in a little pocket size thing that you can actually refer to very easily and carry it with you.
1: Oh, you can read the whole thing in 30 minutes. I mean, although you want to do it slowly. You want to think about it
5: 10 years after that.
1: Yeah, there you go. And I have to move along, but thank you for the call. Great stuff, and good on you. Robert in Tyler, Texas. Hey, Robert, what's up?
6: I remember back before Trump bombed the nuclear sites that they had pictures of all these trucks lined up there ready to haul stuff away. Whatever happened to that? Did we track those trucks? That's where all the nuclear material is now, and we don't know where it is unless we found them.
1: Yeah. I don't know, Robert. It wouldn't be particularly useful to them anyway, because the facility that had the ability to construct a nuclear bomb was also destroyed. I suppose it could be used for a dirty bomb, but pretty much any, level of enrichment can be used to make a dirty bomb or a series of dirty bombs.
6: But they can haul in what their material was out there that whole, it seemed like it was like a week before they actually bombed them.
1: Yeah, I don't know. I have not been following that at that level of granular detail, Robert. I'm sorry, I can't answer that. It's a good question to do some research on the internet with. Robert, thank you for the call. Larry in Fayetteville, North Carolina. Hey, Larry, what's on your mind today?
7: Tom, I just want to ask about the HEMP. I'm always asking you stuff. The HEMP missile, the high-altitude electromagnetic pulse missile that they say Iran have, that they're not worried about shooting us with nuclear weapons. They want to just kill our grids for a whole year. And what I want to find out, if you know, sir, are we aware? If I'm aware of it, surely somebody above me is aware of this also. And have we made preparations? And then the last thing is, sir, is that do you think there'll be any appetite for increasing the Supreme Court? Because right now I call it the Supremacy Court.
1: Yeah, I just looked this up. I was unfamiliar with this, Larry, thanks for pointing this out. Reports suggest Iran views high-altitude electromagnetic pulse weapons as a significant asymmetric threat. The Iranian Navy says that they have one. It's called the Rastakhiz missile, 14-meter, 27-ton missile. There is no actual evidence that they actually have this. but they're claiming that they do. So, you know, I don't know.
7: Okay.
1: For people who don't know what we're talking about, electromagnetic pulse, this is when you have a device. Nuclear bombs do this, by the way, but this would be without a nuclear bomb. Mm-hmm. When you produce a large enough spike of massive amounts of electromagnetic radiation, it basically just blows everything up. It fries your electrical grid. It fries all your computers. It just does.
7: Yeah.
1: It blows. You know, it fries satellites. It just does massive damage. And these are called EMP devices, electromagnetic pulse device. You know, weapons. So, Larry, thank you for sensitizing me to this. I was unaware of it, and we'll all have to keep an eye on it.
7: Yeah.
1: Okay. Larry,
7: and
1: thanks a lot.
7: The Supreme Court. What about the Supreme Court?
1: Well, what? Ask me again. Yeah. I was looking up EMP while you're talking.
7: Is there any appetite for increasing the Supreme Court?
1: Oh,
7: because we got the Supremacy Court now.
1: Yeah, we do. We really do. We've got the James R. Crow ESQ Court.
7: Yes, sir.
1: Right now. I think among Democrats, there's a widespread support for expanding the court. Some are suggesting that it be expanded to 13, others 15, you know, some even larger numbers. 13 seems to be the consensus number. Whether Democrats will have a large enough majority to even think about doing this, and whether they can get past things like John Fetterman selling out are questions that we just don't know the answer to yet. So we'll have to see, but
7: that's good enough.
1: Yeah, well, this is one thing. I think expanding the court is one thing. I think a lot easier thing to do would be to impose a code of ethics on the Supreme Court. I don't think that's a huge lift in Congress, although Republicans have fought that already. And and beginning impeachment proceedings against Clarence Thomas and Sam Alito and John Roberts, basically being on the take. I mean, these are all things that I think should be happening. Larry, I got to run, but thanks for the call. It's great to hear from you there in North Carolina.
7: All right. Yeah, you
1: sure
7: too, enough. Sir.
1: Good talking to you.
7: All right.
1: Brian in Baltimore, Maryland. Hey, Brian, what's on your mind today?
8: I enjoy listening to you, Tom, and following you. And one of the things that's come up recently, I see, with the war is how the free press kind of starts to interfere with war itself in strategy.
1: Mm-hmm.
8: And I find it really interesting how difficult it must be. I mean, I'm not a supporter of Hegseth. I think he's an idiot. But besides that, being an idiot and then being challenged by the fact that the media is constantly, 24 hours a day evaluating the situation and giving our enemies kind of ideas or avenues of thought, it has to become a very tricky animal in and of itself. And then I'm just curious your thoughts on that and how the free press interferes and interacts, because it's important to know what's going on, but it's also important to preserve a little bit of agency. Yeah. I don't know.
1: Yeah.
8: Thoughts?
1: My main thought is that we no longer have a genuinely free press in the United States, that most of the media that people read, probably more than 70-80% of all the media that people read, listen to, or watch, is owned by six or seven companies, maybe as few as five ultimately. And it's getting worse. And that even the big search engines now, Google in particular, when I plug my own stuff into Google, increasingly it's not giving it back to me. It's not letting me search my own work. Because they're just not spidering those things. They did this to Alternet about 7-8 years ago and put the company out of business, basically. It ended up going bankrupt. I fully expect that AI is going to start going the same way. All these programs, these things, once the people who start them become billionaires, they their politics change. They start getting into these obsessive greed things, and then their products change, and you end up with, the Nazi sewer that was once Twitter and the once reliable search engine, becoming a place that spits out nothing but social media.
8: The fact that Trump comes out, they offer this memo of agreement, whatever the hell that is, and then Iran replies and says basically no.
1: Yeah, Trump is twisting in the wind here. He's freaked out. He doesn't know how to get out of this. He ignored...
8: It feels like he's throwing the whole world up in the air.
1: Oh, yeah. He ignored the advice of his advisors. He ignored the advice of General Kane. And him and Hegseth, they just, these guys, they think they can do anything, anytime, anywhere, and off they go to
8: war. Favor. Did you hear Hegseth say that it was a favor? The U.S. just did.
1: Yeah, I did.
8: In that.
1: Yeah. Well, you know, in some small way, there may be some truth to that, because jacking the price of oil and increasing the scarcity of oil is going to put the shift to renewables on steroids. So, you know, maybe this is...
8: And Russia's loving that.
1: Well, Russia's loving it because the price of gasoline is going up, and China's loving it because they're selling solar panels like there's no tomorrow. But, you know, the long-term result of this may actually be a good thing for the planet. So we'll have to see. Brian, thank you for the call. David in San Francisco. Hey, David, what's on your mind today?
9: I heard you earlier talking about the, you didn't mention the IMF, but you were talking about the world's currencies. And, you know, the United States after World War II was considered the most honorable country. Mm-hmm. And so the IMF basically designated that the U.S. dollar was going to be the base currency of the world, and that everybody, all of the other countries, would base their international exchange rates against the U.S. dollar.
1: Mm-hmm.
9: So if you were going from London to Paris, you didn't just go from the pound to the franc. You went from the pound to the U.S. dollar to the franc.
1: Mm-hmm.
9: And so it created a stability in the world's economy.
1: Right.
9: And I was lucky enough to find an old copy of, you've heard of Barron's Weekly or mm-hmm. Barron's newspaper.
1: Yeah, used to read it.
9: He was around, I think he was around from maybe even as far back as the Civil War. And he had a broadsheet that he would, you know, sell mm-hmm. to businessmen. You know, it was called Barron's Circular, I think. And it became the Barron's Weekly, and then, or it might have been a month. It wasn't monthly, but the idea of currency speculators causing parts of World War One to drag on and on and on.
1: Well, that's just World War One. I mean, Lincoln went off on currency speculators too, and gold speculators. He was furious about it. But what's the David? I'm going to hit a break here in just a second. What's the point you're making?
9: Well, we the people, you know, if Donald Trump is going to ruin America's economy, we the people are going to have some fallback position.
1: Mm-hmm.
9: And I've been personally just pushing this idea of creating a symbolism out of the U.S. penny. We could make a penny worth more than a Bitcoin simply by declaring it as a project done. Somebody does something for you, give them a penny and maybe symbolize it with a bit of ink or some dab of paint or whatever, but project done. You know, if it was a $50 favor they did for you, if they did a $1,000 favor, you'd do it a dab of paint on it. But we got to have a fallback position because these old boys are...
1: Well, Trump is trying to make the fallback Bitcoin, you know, because he and his sons own a Bitcoin minting company now. I mean, it's just crazy, but I get what you're saying. I can tell you, I think with some safety, that if the dollar ceases to be the world's reserve currency, it'll be replaced either by the Chinese yuan or the euro. But David, thank you for the call. Blake in Portland. Hey, Blake, what's on your mind today?
10: I want to discuss with you, because I want to clarify, because I think you're a smart guy and I like your show and I got a lot of news from your show. But a couple callers ago, you said that social media, what, was evil? It was like something.
1: No, I said it's poison, and what it makes it poison.
10: Yeah.
1: I used to run forums on CompuServe back in the 80s. I ran about 30 forums on CompuServe. So I have some familiarity with this. And we did not have an algorithm that was designed to amplify and reward outrage. And that's what Zuckerberg and all these other guys are doing, and Musk and all, you know, they're running an algorithm that basically turns what should be neutral social media or a bulletin board into a dopamine-based addictive drug.
10: Yes, yes, I agree.
1: Then what do you disagree with me about?
10: It's not all poison. If it is, then network news is poison because they're not covering what's really being said. And if it's not you or the New York Times, I have cultivated my algorithm to be not for Zuckerberg. And I recognize AI, I recognize fake, but so much. I mean, Al Jazeera, independent journalists. I'm getting my news from them, and it's good news. I learned today there's a huge protest in Nashville. They're blocking the garage so that the members can't come in and then do this gerrymander stuff. I implore you not to call it poison because you are telling
1: over half of Americans get much or all of their news from social media. You're right. I'm Michael in Antelope, California. Hey, Michael, what's up?
11: Hey, Tom, you can hear me okay?
1: Oh, yeah. Yeah.
11: Okay, great. Hey, it's been a while. It's been over a year. Well, but I've been listening to, you know, listening to these pundit shows. And the last straw was when I heard the Secretary of War talk about he was asked about the cost of gas with the president's policies, and the Secretary of War replied responded with, well, what about California gas prices? They're so high, you know. And so many people are saying this, especially the conservatives, and they're trying to blame liberalism or the Democrats who run the state on the high gas prices. Yeah. Well, what I found out about 10 years ago, that California is not connected to the fuel lines in the major part of the country. We're isolated because of the Sierra Nevada mountains.
1: Right. So you get most of
11: we're on our own.
1: The West Coast, generally, but we get a lot of the tar sands and you know, oil from the pipelines and stuff here in Oregon and Washington State, but California in particular. I think you get most of your oil. Some of it comes from Texas by train, but an awful lot of it's coming from across the Pacific from the Straits of Hormuz, isn't it?
11: Yeah, and I was surprised that we were getting some of our oil from Russia.
1: Exactly.
11: I'm like, what?
1: Yep.
11: I never knew that California was that isolated.
1: Yeah.
11: And apparently the rest of the country doesn't know that California is isolated. They're probably Californians that don't understand why gasoline prices are so high. Yeah. It's because we're just physically isolated from the rest of the country and the Sierra Nevadas and the L.A. Basin. We had to change our fuel component to reduce smog emissions because of that. Because we had it bad. I remember growing up in the 60s in L.A., we had, like, smog was really bad. It was
1: The air was orange. No, and also the other problem, Michael, is that you've got a major refinery on the West Coast that's shut down for repairs right now. Whether that's a coincidence or whether the fossil fuel companies just thought it would be another great excuse to jack up prices.
11: No, it happens all the time.
1: Yeah. So it's probably a coincidence.
11: We always have a fuel refinery that's shut down,
1: you know?
11: Yeah, it's three or four, and then one is always down. So
1: I got it. Michael, I got to run, but thank you for the call. Spot on. Corey in Dallas, Texas. Hey, Corey, what's up?
12: I'm calling from Texas, but I'm not actually living in Texas right now. And that's part of the reason I want to talk about some stuff here. This ballroom that's being built and using taxpayer money now, I want to know why we are using our taxpayer money to fund this, I don't know, project of the president. And I'll say this too, I'm mad because my gas prices are so high. Mm-hmm. As I said, I'm driving between where I live now in Dallas. I'm going to visit my father who is sick, and I'm having to pay $75 every time to make a trip one way and $75 back, plus hotel, plus food. And it's ridiculous because everything is so high right now.
1: Yeah.
12: And this president wants to go and build a ballroom and shove all the goldy gaudiness in our face.
1: Yep.
12: It just bothers me to my core. I am a person. I have picket signs. I stand on corners. I call my representatives. I am a Democrat living in a deeply red state with no Democratic representation. What do I do, sir?
1: Oh, wow. I would argue that the first thing that you should do is contact your local Democratic Party and ask them how you can help. There are lots of things.
12: I'm in contact. We talk. I've raised money. I write letters. I write letters to people in other states. Yeah. I'm doing everything I know how to do. Yeah. And I know there are probably people out there in my position who are listening who want to know when our Democratic leaders are going to stand up and actually help us. Like, I know some are, I know some progressive are, and I know some moderates are, but when as a party are we going to come together and rally behind ourselves and believe in ourselves to defeat the evilness, the immorality, the unethical people who have taken our country, you know, by the neck?
1: Yeah, I'm with you. Thanks a lot for the call. Beyond what you're doing, and also, you know, join a local group that's doing good stuff. You know, there's Indivisible, and there's other groups out there. So those are the things that I would suggest.
12: Okay.
1: Corey, thanks for the call. It's great to hear from you. Janet in Bainbridge Island. Hey, Janet, what's on your mind today?
13: on this war here, that this mercurial president we have, you know, either he takes his stuff from a eight ball, magic eight ball, or a Ouija board for his decisions from day to day. One day he's doing the Neville Chamberlain, you know, we have peace at our hand or whatever.
14: Yeah.
13: And then the next day he gets all mad and does a General Curtis LeMay, you know, yep. That he's going to bomb him off the face of the earth.
14: Back to the Stone Age, yes.
13: Yeah, meanwhile, wasting our already depleted million-dollar-plus munitions on that, on $20,000 missile drones and bombing the countryside. I'd have to say that this, quote, art of the deal looks more like a Picasso. and you ever noticed, you know, right away though, these MAGAs back them up, and they're ready to crucify Joe Biden over that 13 service members at Abbey Gate. Yet, little Lord Fauntleroy Trump gets a pass on 13 service members killed in Operation Epic Failure.
14: Oh, remember how long they went on about Benghazi? I mean, that was like 3 or 4 years that every week Fox was doing special. Oh my God, 4 people died. And the weird irony about it, and I kept pointing this out, but the major media just never even mentioned this, is that the CIA had explicitly asked the Bush administration for funding to harden the CIA outpost at Benghazi, and the Bush administration refused to provide the money. And then when these 4 guys died because the facility wasn't hardened, they blamed Hillary Clinton.
13: Of course. Like they used to say, it's easier to point the finger at somebody else, but there's 3 pointing back at them.
14: There you go.
13: When you mentioned about the MTG, what about, remember that time he besmirched that LaDavid Johnson, one that got killed? Yeah.
14: She's getting death threats now, Marjorie Taylor Greene, and her son apparently is getting death threats because of Trump. And then Trump tells her, oh, well, that's your fault. You deserve those death threats. I mean, this is seriously fascist stuff. Dave, thanks for the call. Al in Oak Island, North Carolina. Hey, Al, what's on your mind today?
15: Hey, buddy. First off, I want to thank you and Mateo and your whole gang for the very difficult work you're doing, because it does feel like, you know, rolling a boulder uphill, I'm sure, day after day. And I guess that gets to my question, Tom. I've been a fan of yours for years. You know, the old book that you wrote, The Rebooting of America, right down to today's newsletter, you're talking about the debt and all of the money that could have been done with the debt because of Republican policies where we are. I just want to know how you cope. How do you do it? I can. So frustrating. It's like you're seeing a car going off the cliff, and you're telling people day after day, there it is, there's a clear cut, and they're not listening. And how do you cope?
14: I have been singing this song, Al, for the better part of, well, really 45 years. I mean, I started speaking out, you know, when Reagan was elected, saying, okay, guys, this is it. Yep. We're going to, you know, he's going to take an axe to the tree of the New Deal and the Great Society. He's going to destroy every program. And sure enough, he did. I have never let it get me down because, number one, I know that we're better than this. Number two, I know that the average American really, you know, wants what the New Deal and the Great Society were. The problem is, and this is, you know, the corruption of our political system by 5 right-wing cranks on the Supreme Court who, you know, at least 3 of whom were on the take themselves, Citizens United and McCutcheon and Bilotti and Buckley and everything else, that, you know, we have a legal bribery system now in the United States and now a tip system as well. But, to directly answer your question, Al, I've read a lot of history. And, you know, history of the American Revolution, history of the Gilded Age in particular. And what I know is that these things go in cycles, that you know, things change, that people reach a point where just an absolute breaking point, and then America goes through a transformation. And every one of those transformations, obviously the biggest ones were, you know, in the 1860s, the 1930s, and now, and the 1980s, and now. I think that we're on the verge of a genuine progressive renewal, and I'm seeing it everywhere I look. So I'm actually quite optimistic.
15: Well, what's your timeline on that? Because, you know, you turn on the California debate you mentioned, and you see this joker who is an oath keeper. He's like in third place, you know, and you wonder, are we going down? Are we going up? What direction? In simple linear logic, How fast is the change coming, in your view?
14: Well, the challenge is the billionaire money in the political system. And, yeah, I mean, you know, that's how Berlusconi took over Italy, you know, because they didn't have protections from that. And he was a billionaire, and he owned the nation's largest string of television stations. So, you know, that's what slowed it down. And the billionaire media infrastructure that got built out, starting with Fox News and the Rush Limbaugh program back in the 90s, and now it's, you know, 1,500 radio stations and three television networks. Without that billionaire network and without the legal ability to bribe people, I think we would have resolved this 10 years ago. But, you know, I'm guessing probably another 5 years at the worst. I really think that the 2028 election, the presidential election, the one coming in 3 years, is going to be, you know, a major pivotal thing. It's going to, I think that's going to be the beginning of the rebooting of America. But I'm not a magician or a prognosticator. I just know it's coming. We cannot continue down this path. We've seen the middle class of America used to be 2/3 of us when Reagan came into office with a single paycheck, and now it's 43% of us with two paychecks. That just, you know, at a certain point, people just say, okay, enough. You know, one of my cousins posted on YouTube yesterday something about there used to be this thing called enough, where you weren't, you know, so rich that you could go on spending binges, but you weren't so poor you had to count your pennies and couldn't, you know, you had to debate about whether or not you could go out to a movie. You know, can we just get that back, please? And that's, you know, that's that middle class that we used to have that people are, you know, so nostalgic for in some ways. And it's a nostalgia that Trump plays off of, and I think people are figuring out that it was a con job all this time. So,
15: well, my wife and I watched Spartacus recently, Kirk Douglas, 1960. And, one of the lines in there is, look, we can't win this, but the victory is the fight. We fought. At least you're fighting. Please keep up the great work you do,
14: my friend. Thank you, Al. Yeah, I feel like I don't have an alternative. You've got to speak your truth. Al, thank you for the call. And thanks for your kind words.

my daily take today from HartmanReport.com is titled, "They Blew Up the Debt, Stalled America's Future, and Stuck You with the Bill, All to Enrich the Top 1% and Win Elections." The one I mailed out, I emailed out, had a great picture of a guy with, you know, empty pockets, but I've replaced it now with a graphic that lays out all the shocking details of what Republicans have done to us. Republicans proposed an appropriations bill, and they're going to try and push it through the House and Senate through reconciliation, which means that Democrats won't be able to filibuster it in the Senate, excuse me, no matter what. So anyway, this appropriations bill, which right now is, it was around, well, actually as of yesterday, it was in the $70 to $80 billion range, had in it a $1 billion for the Epstein Memorial Ballroom, you know, Donald Trump's Epstein dance hall thing that he wants to build, his gaudy gold, disgusting, you know, overshadowed the White House tribute to his ego. Every penny of that $1 billion for the ballroom that Lindsey Graham is and Chuck Grassley are out there promoting right now, every penny of that will be borrowed in our name, in our children's name, in our grandchildren's name, and we'll be paying interest on that money throughout our lifetimes. This year, in fact, we are spending a little over $1 trillion on interest on the national debt. Our national debt is in the neighborhood of $39 trillion. And $1 trillion in interest is a mind-boggling amount of money. In fact, I think it's a huge scandal, by the way. Our national debt of $39 trillion is now larger than our entire economy, which is around $34 trillion. And Fortune magazine says by the end of this decade, you know, just, a few years from now, we're going to spend $2 trillion a year in interest. So to put all that in context, you start spitting numbers, you know, trillions and billions, and people's brains just go tilt. So what could we have right now if we didn't have to spend $1 trillion in interest on the $39 trillion in debt that three Republican presidents have run up with their tax breaks? Now, just let me preface this by pointing out 100% of our national debt is attributable to the Reagan tax cuts, the George W. Bush tax cuts, the Donald Trump tax cuts, versions 1 and 2, and the interest we pay on the debt that comes about as a result of those tax cuts. You don't even have to toss in the two wars that Bush and Cheney lied us into that cost us $7 trillion. You add up those three presidents' tax cuts and the interest, and it's $54 trillion. So what could we do with just the $1 trillion that this year we are going to spend on interest payments on that debt that the Republicans ran up in our name? First, it could guarantee universal child care and early childhood education nationwide. Second, it would make all public colleges, universities, and trade schools tuition free. Third, the U.S. could establish a universal health care system. Fourth, it would fully fund a national infrastructure modernization program, repairing every deficient bridge in the country, rebuilding all of our highways, expanding mass transit, and replacing aging water systems, including every lead pipe in America. Fifth, $1 trillion could finance a rapid transition to clean energy, building out solar and wind at scale, modernizing the grid, subsidizing home electrification, and accelerating EV infrastructure to catch up with China. Sixth, it could end homelessness in America. Seventh, we could generate a guaranteed basic income of $500 a month to every adult American, or a more targeted version for lower and middle income households, dramatically reducing poverty. Eighth, it could expand Social Security and Medicare benefits significantly. Ninth, the U.S. could also fund universal paid family and medical leave, so no one ever has to go to work sick again or choose between a paycheck and caring for a newborn or a sick relative. Tenth, it could drastically increase teacher pay, reduce class sizes, and modernize school facilities. 11th, it could launch a large-scale affordable housing initiative, building millions of units, stabilizing rents, and helping first-time homebuyers with down payments. 12th, it could rebuild and expand public health infrastructure, including pandemic preparedness,
local health departments, research funding, and domestic manufacturing of crucial medicines and supplies. And even after doing several of those at once, there'd still be room for things like universal broadband, modernizing the postal system, expanding national parks and conservation efforts, and funding scientific research at levels that could accelerate breakthroughs in everything from cancer to renewables to clean water. None of those things are happening, however, because Republicans say, we just can't afford to do it because of our debt. Now, how did we get in this mess? It all started in the 1970s when Jude Wininsky wrote an op-ed for the Wall Street Journal, arguing, it was in 1976, arguing that Republicans had been viewed as Scrooge and Democrats were viewed as Santa. The Santa Claus Democrats brought us the minimum wage, the 40-hour work week, overtime, Social Security, Medicare, Medicaid, free college. I mean, it just goes on and on and on, right? The list is huge. All the things the Democrats brought us. And the Republicans opposed every single one of them. So what Wininsky said is Republicans need to become the tax Santas. They have to figure out a way to be Santa, and they have to figure out how to get the Democrats to shoot their own Santa in the face. So what you do is when a Republican's in office, you run up the debt as hard and fast as you can. Ronald Reagan took it from $800 billion to $2.4 trillion in 8 years. And that produces good times. It makes the economy look good, even though, you know, it's all borrowed money. And then when a Democrat comes into office, you squeal and scream and yell about, oh, my God, the debt, our grandchildren are going to pay for it. And they've been doing this for 45 years. And the media never caught on. The Democratic Party doesn't talk about it. I feel like a lone voice in the wilderness when I'm out here talking about this. But they have all done this. I watched last night at

0: 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As you know, the Black Autonomy Podcast is posted on their own website, and then we replay it here on KBBF the first and third Wednesdays of the month at 4 p.m. This time we don't have a specific episode of the Black Autonomy Podcast, but we do want to share a talk given by its creators and hosts, Lorenzo Kumboa Irvin and Janina Abron Irvin, that was given at the Sacramento Anarchist Book Fair in October of 2025. Please enjoy.
1: Thank you. We want to thank Black Rose. We want to thank all the people who had done the Sacramento Anarchist Book Fair for inviting us to come. We really appreciate it. Thank you. At this point in time, I had an echo. Okay, is that better?
2: Yeah.
1: Okay. We are right now in the United States in the early stages of, a fascist regime, and most people here probably know that. It's something that, being a young person back in the 60s and 70s when we were trying to fight all this, I didn't think that I would, ever see in my lifetime. But here I am, 77 years old, and I'm living in the beginning stages of a fascist regime in the United States. That is a fact. I want to talk a little bit about something that doesn't get talked about a lot. There is a history of Black people in the United States being involved in anti-fascist movements. There was certainly a strong Black anti-fascist movement during World War II, which was a little bit before my time, but I read about it. I know about it. I want to talk about something that's a little bit more recent. Many people do not know that the Black Panther Party actually helped to organize an anti-fascist movement in the United States in the late 1960s. In July of 1969, the Black Panther Party organized a United Front Against Fascism conference. It was held in Oakland at the Oakland Coliseum. And this is something that a lot of people don't know about the Black Panther Party. They know about the survival programs, the breakfast program, but they don't know that we actually did have this conference back in 1969. There were about 5,000 people who attended, Black student unions, all different kinds of groups. I can recommend, if you go online, it's an article by Professor, I'm drawing a blank on her first name, Robin Spencer. She has a different last name now, but if you go online, you put in Robin Spencer, the Black Panther Party and Black Anti-Fascism in the United States, you can read in more detail than I'll ever be able to talk to you about this evening. But anyway, this conference was held in July 1969, about 5,000 people, and they were trying to figure out a way to fight what was a growing fascist threat in the country at the time. Richard Nixon, who was president in 1969, Nixon was really trying to do what Trump is in fact doing now. Nixon never got as far as Trump and his people have gotten because the Black Power era, about which I've written about, the New Left, the Vietnam anti-war movement, we pushed Nixon back. We forced, the short part of the story is that he was forced to resign or be impeached by, in Congress. So he resigned. But he was striving to do what Trump is now doing. And that's why it's important to have a fight back movement. At any rate, I want to speak a little bit more about the conference the Black Panther Party organized in 1969. So you have all these people who came out, about 5,000 people. And they were intent on organizing some kind of a united front. What wound up happening was by 1969, by the time this conference was held, the repression against the Black

0: Black Panther Party in particular had really intensified. You had had in Los Angeles, you had two of the leaders of the party were assassinated in Los Angeles in January of 69. Al Prentice, Bunchy Carter, who was the founder of the Southern California chapter, John Huggins, they were assassinated on the campus of UCLA. And right before that happened, the police surrounded the Black Panther Party headquarters in Los Angeles in an attempt to, you know, try to arrest them. And the community, the black community, saved them that day. Otherwise, the police probably would have gone in and killed all of them. But the black community wouldn't stand for it. So that day, December of 68, they were able to save the people who were in the Black Panther Party headquarters. And then towards the end of 1969, of course, Fred Hampton and Mark Clark were assassinated in Chicago at a place where the Black Panther Party had an office. So, 1969, a lot of repression going on against the Black Panther Party, and of course there was a lot going on against the new left, the anti-war Vietnam movement also at that time. So the Black Panther Party was not able to do everything it wanted to do in terms of having this conference. However, what did come out of it was that you had an organization called the NCCF, National Committee to Combat Fascism. This grew out of the conference, and this was a multiracial organization. It had chapters in a few cities around the country, and their primary purpose was to fight police terror, to fight police brutality. And in some cities, the NCCF later became Black Panther Party chapters. But these national committees to combat fascism did begin, and in several cities they had several, you know, campaigns to fight against police brutality and to fight against police terror. And I say that because one of the things that we were asked to talk about today was, you know, how the lessons from the past can serve as, you know, liberatory lessons for today. And certainly we will need to build, we must build a strong anti-fascist movement in the United States if we are going to stop what is happening now. People are doing things around the country which are good, but we're going to have to come together, closer together, form more unity, so that we can fight fascism. But it's important to me as a former Black Panther to bring out this conference, because a lot of times black people get left out of the dialogue about fighting fascism in America. And we have played a role even before the 1969 conference. We have played a role. And it's important that people know that we have a history of doing that. The Black Panther Party was talking about fascism in its newspapers. Lorenzo can tell you, when he was selling Black Panther newspapers in his hometown, Chattanooga, Tennessee, and it's where he first, you know, began to read about fascism and have some kind of understanding of it. And it was because it was in the Black Panther newspaper. We were talking about it in the late 1960s. So this is not some kind of a new development in the country. Obviously, this is not Nazi Germany, and it's not Italy during World War II. We're two completely different societies, different cultures, and, you know, it's a long time since Nazi Germany and what Mussolini did in Italy. But nevertheless, fascism is here in this country. Many people said it could never happen here, but it is here. And I think that there are, unfortunately, some people who may choose not to believe it, who say, well, you know, we just have to hold out another, 2.5 years or 3.5 years until Trump's term is up, and we'll get the Democrats back in or something like that. Well, you know, that's bullshit, because if there is I don't care who gets elected the next time around. They are not going to be able to save us from what is going on right now. No one has ever saved us. We save ourselves. We organize ourselves. So it is a real illusion to think that anything is going to come out of any other elections, whether it's on the, you know, especially on the national level. But I wanted to start the conversation now this afternoon talking about the National Committee to Combat Fascism, what the Black Panther Party did, and how they were talking about fascism in the newspaper. You ever go online and can see any of the new old newspapers, and I believe there are here some here in Sacramento, a place here in Sacramento that you can go and see them. You will see that we were talking about it in the late 60s. So I wanted to start the conversation out today. On that note, Lorenzo is going to talk more in depth about a lot of other things, and we'll have time for Q&A, of course. But I just wanted to get us started on that level.
1: Thank you, Sister Jonina. You know, she pointed out, Jonina pointed out how this is a dangerous period. It's actually a desperate period. It's just we don't know it yet, you know. We're not, you know, the fascist in chief is such a buffoon that it makes it seem like some of the stuff he's doing is a joke. But it's not a joke, and he's not far removed from Der Führer in Germany, Adolf Hitler, or what they call that idiot in Italy. But Mussolini was very similar to him. They were, their political opponents saw them as a joke, a total buffoon, but they were able to create a fascist dictatorship. So our task and our role in this period is to stop the fascists from seizing total power and consolidating a dictatorship. Part of that, we will have to, you know, protest in the streets, fight in the street, and that's important. Another part of it, though, is that we have to engage in massive political education. And we have to use the consciousness that people themselves understand as opposed to just our consciousness. You know, we have a higher level of consciousness as organizers and as anarchists. But the ordinary person doesn't necessarily agree or understand what we may be saying. So this is why, you know, one of the things that I've thought on long and hard is the importance of building dual power, and building dual power in the form of people's assemblies. People's assemblies, radical people's assemblies. Let me make that point clear. Radical people's assemblies. People's assemblies is supposed to be in opposition to the government and as a battering ram against government repression and against government, period. You know, the institution of government itself. Anarchists should know about that, you know. It's something we should be doing already. There is a great deal of confusion in this period. One, we can't use exactly those things that worked in the past. We can learn from them, we can be inspired by them, but we have to build based on the material and historical conditions that exist right now. And so the idea of building an anarchist dual power institution, and every city should be doing, they should be building essentially what is a dual power institution. If you call it the People's Assembly or Radical Assembly, whatever you call it, but it's designed to not just educate ourselves, you see. We have to become community-based organizers, And we have to recruit people that we don't have in our ranks now, the kind of people we don't have in our ranks now. We have to win people over so that we can build a broad base movement, a broad base movement. And it'll, you know, be an anarchist tendency, but it'll also be a movement based on the consciousness and the understanding of the people of this country right now, is that the one of the problems in this period right now is that people still believe in electoral politics. The Democrats are going to save us in 2026 at the midterm elections and all this other stuff. We have no knowledge that there's going to be elections in 2026. And furthermore, we have no knowledge that they will be conducted fairly anyway. You know, no fascist regime in the world has done it, and they've managed to stay in power using tricks if they have to, or using brute force. So we have to build alternative methods of struggle to combat them. You know, people think when, well, in this period, or and at the time, is, you know, up to this point, there has been little understanding of what dual power is. Most people, I remember when I first mentioned it as a you know, young organizer in the anarchist movement, people thought I was talking Leninism. I said, wait a minute. Dual power doesn't come from 1917. It doesn't come from Lenin. It comes from the 1905 revolution in Russia, which, you know, produced the Soviets as the autonomous vehicle to combat the state. And this is basically what we're talking about now, an autonomous vehicle that can combat state power, not just a bunch of hippies or, you know, or smooth outs or whatever, that, you know, just talking to each other. Like, you know, we're talking to each other, but an alternative structure we've created that can include the masses of people and that can be a challenge to a dictator who says that he's ruling, he's taking over, and we all have to worship him. Power to the people is what we're actually fighting for. In the Black Panther Party, they used to say, all power to the people! And that's come down through years, and we understand it, but not everyone. Sorry?
0: Your microphone, you're not... It needs to be cleaned and be closer.
1: It needs to be cleaned closer.
0: Closer.
1: Oh, closer.
2: And I was always saying, all power to the people is a phrase, but it was a phrase used by every person who got up to speak, you know. And we need to understand it now because this is what we're fighting for. We're fighting to put power in the hands of the people, but we're fighting to link up with people and communities, especially communities of color, that they suffer from the state. They understand the state from a different perspective. If people are being shot and killed in your neighborhood routinely and consistently, then you know that, you know, we need to take a deeper approach if we want to reach certain forces, certain communities. And this is really, really important for us to understand first, because if we don't understand it, how are we going to convince other people? So we talk about what I've been thinking about and talking about is that we need to place great emphasis on dual power, you know, people's assemblies as a form of dual power. Now, people's assemblies can be a trap also, because the Democrats, and I don't give a damn about the Democrats, I'm not trying to fight to save the Democratic Party, not trying to fight to save America, none of this, just get that out the way. But the Democrats, the slimy little dogs, they have subverted people's assemblies
1: which is supposed to be a radical force for change. They subverted it into a, get ready for it, constituent assembly. Constituent assembly, so that a politician in the Democratic Party or the Democratic Party elite itself can subvert the struggle and say, well, we are happy to see you out here fighting for civil rights or fighting for our leaders and our candidates. But you know, you can't do it this way. You've got to get in line with the Democratic Party and vote for change. Well, what we say is, we ain't buying that bullshit. We ain't buying what you're selling. The truth is, they are telling you this to subvert the struggle, the radical nature of the struggle. Because if you had a community-based movement and it was, you know, accepted by the masses of people, why is there a necessity to vote in national elections? The struggle is going to actually be defined on the local level. And if you don't have a radical people's assembly or whatever you want to call it in your city now, you better build one. Because that's what we need to be building all over the country. Now, that doesn't mean that we're not fighting in the street. It doesn't mean that at all. It means that we still have to build an anti-fascist tendency. But it's just that it has to be more than just a fight back movement in the sense of, you know, you're socking Nazis in the face and all that kind of stuff. And in point of fact, you can't sock them in the face anymore. They're paramilitary organizations. They gun you down. And a lot of them are going to be hooked up with the police. They're going to be deputized. So we need, in fact, what I used to talk about all the time was an instrument for social control, revolutionary social control that's in the belly of the beast, an alternative to the state itself. And when we do this, when we understand this and make this part of the struggle, we put the government, especially now, because they're claiming legitimacy and authority from dictatorial powers. The so-called president should be a dictator and so forth and so on. We have to have ways of fighting this, but it's not enough to go hollering, no kings, no kings. Well, he's trying to be a king. And if that's all you got for him, you can't stop him. You have to build an alternative to the so-called system, electoral and otherwise, that exists in this country. This is how also we could be doing organizing work to build survival programs. Because what we have to do is build programs that the state has either abandoned or backed away from them. We need to build programs to address those needs of the people. This is how you win people over. I don't mean running in office and going in the community, oh, you can vote for me now, the Democrats are gone. No, you do the work. You do the grassroots work. We do the grassroots work. And we should be winning over young people in droves. If you explain things to people, if you present an alternative program, and if you're able to show that you can beat back the government, beat back the fascists, then you can win people over. People will listen to you. I'm not saying they'll automatically listen to everything you have to say, but you'll have credibility. And let me just point this out about the Black Panther Party, because some people got a wrong idea. The survival programs were what won the people over to the program of the Black Panther Party. Without the survival programs, and if it was just had a militia stomping them down the street, as Jonathan always points out, the people in the community didn't always accept that. They didn't think it was a good idea to have armed patrols of the police. Not everybody believed it. Now, many people did, don't get me wrong, because it was at a time when armed self-defense was extremely popular in the United States, right along with so-called nonviolence and peaceful protests and all this other stuff. And so if we were able, and they were able to do this, they were able to win over a large segment of the black population with survival programs for poor people. And it included, and there's an expert next to me, but I'll have to do the best I can to weather this up. But, you know, Jonine has always said that these survival programs, we're part of the people. It's for the people, but yeah, we're part of the people. So it's for us too. We're fighting in our own interest. And this is what we need to understand, is that the community-based organizing is a particular type of powerful organizer, because you're reaching people in the communities. And they're fighting for their homes. They're fighting for their children. You know, they're fighting for their families. They're fighting for things that are dear to them. And you're going to get your fiercest resistance from that. It was thousands of people that volunteered to work in the survival programs of the Black Panther Party. Feed children and make shoes and whatever else. I mean, there were all kinds of things. There was so many programs of the party. But this is just an example of what can happen. And an example is an important thing. It's an important thing. Because if you have a successful example of you doing something and having done it in a certain time in history, well, whenever, you know you can do it again. And you can win. You can struggle and win. That's extremely important to know. Extremely important. There's so much defeatism in this period. There's so much confusion, so much fear. We want a situation where we don't fear the state. They fear us and have good reason to fear us. And this is extremely important. You know, we're organizers who've been doing this for, you know, years. Like I said, I've been an anarchist for 56 years. And, you know, Jonine was in the Black Panther Party back in the 60s, 70s. Get it right. And we've seen a lot. And we sure as hell don't know everything. We don't know everything. But we know a hell of a lot. Put it to you like that. We've seen a lot. We've seen things fail. We've seen things succeed when they should have failed, because it was impossible. Your demands against the state and the city and whatever else you run up against should be impossible. Impossible. You're going to make them do things that they claim they can't do. You know, this is part of the struggle. We've seen this happen. We've gone through periods when this has happened. Even if the struggle overall didn't win every objective, even if it didn't, it was powerful and potent enough that it changed history. And the funny thing about history, and you live in history, you can look at stuff and your mind can go back and say, damn, I remember when we had no chance, they said. We were going to be defeated, they said. We were going to be killed by the Klan, they said. We were going to be killed, all of us going to be killed by the cops, they said. And we had to fight, and we did fight. But we also won our share of victories. We didn't change the entire government of the United States, but we made some deep furrows in the government so that the people coming behind us would have a stepping stone. This is what we have to do. This is what we have to understand. And the whole idea which many people didn't think was possible back in the day, that right now we'd have a fascist regime. They thought the struggles that took place in the past and the victories and all this stuff the government claimed to have created, a liberal regime and all this other garbage, they thought it was impossible for the fascists to take over, and especially a complete and utter imbecile like Donald Trump. But let's not get it twisted. He's devious. He's stupid, but he's devious. And so we shouldn't take him lightly. Shouldn't ever take him lightly. But he should fear us more than we would ever fear him. Even if he has state power. Even if he has state power and he says he can do this and he'll bring tanks down. And let me tell you something. I know you've heard this. I know you heard this expression. But I want you to think about it in another context. No army can stop an idea whose time has come. No army can stop an idea whose time has come. We're going to fight a revolution. Another revolution. And we're going to win this one. And we're going to take it to the level that most of us know about ideas and theories and so forth and so on. And you might not in the back of your mind think it's going to happen. But I can promise you this much. If you put your heart, if you put your soul and your essence into fighting fascism and building a new society and winning what some call anarchist communism, I call it stateless socialism, whatever you want to call it, we can win. We can win. So that's the first thing, is that you must believe and you must understand that you can win. Then you're going to understand how you can win. And I remember some years ago hearing about this guy, Gene Sharp, and finding out, I said, well, this guy's just really he's one of the people who the government is using and weaponizing his ideas to weaponize nonviolence and to use it as a tool to overthrow governments that they don't like. And this is why we are in this damn war in Ukraine, for instance. These are the same people who have created so-called color revolutions all over the world. And if they can do that and create a war or overthrow a fascist dictatorship or whatever, and don't have to pick up guns, they say. And many times they didn't have to pick up guns. They used the power of the people. If they can do that there, why in the hell can't we do it here in this country using their own tactics to defeat them? Wouldn't be the first time that the people have utilized the enemy's program to defeat and destroy their forces. And so it's important to think about this and not allow ourselves to be demoralized, to think that the task is too great or that we simply can't win. Well, we can win, and more importantly, we will win. We are going to win. We are going to change this country and this world. And we are going to, you know, create anarchism on a broad scale, on a worldwide scale. Things that people say can't be done, but you can think about it and do it in your hometown, or you can think about it and do it in your block or something, you know, or with your friends or whatever. We're going to do it in terms of millions of people. Millions of people who have nowhere else to turn to. This is the thing you have to be aware of. A lot of people don't have anything else to turn to. Conventional politics are finished in this country. And it's our responsibility to then create the alternative that we all know can work but you have to see it with your own eyes. We are going to have a revolution in this country. You know, even when Franco took over Spain, the people had a revolution. The anarchists had a revolution. They were sold out by the so-called leftists, by the communists. And so knowing these things, knowing things that you already know, you can place things within context and think about where you are and how you could have a revolution here. I mean, to me, and I'm not positioning myself as some kind of leader or hero or any of that. I'm just telling you, as someone, and myself, this is Joe Nyan and others that we've come in contact with, have an understanding that if people stand up against these fascists, if people stand up for a new world, if people stand up for a new life for the people of this country and of the world, then there is no doubt we can win. Their ideas on restoring the deepest type of racism, slavery, and terrorism from the state, all of that is so dead as a real ideology and a way for them to conquer anything, that all we need to be thinking about is how we need to organize wherever we are and how we need to link up with other activists, other anarchists, and other people who are sympathetic to us. We have to build a base of sympathy and support and not worry about the tanks in the cities. And all of this is desperation. It's not strength. It's not strength at all. It's desperation. Because this government knows it's on its last legs. All they got to offer is a fascist regime, and the fascist regime is the weakest government in American history. Weakest government in American history. That's a certifiable fact. And the way we need to understand things is that our organizing is not designed just for ourselves, as I say. It's for the people. Well, we always talk about all power to the people. You know, and that is one of the truest things that's ever been said. An organizer has a primary duty of building programs, of developing organizing, of going into communities, of talking to people, so-called ordinary people, although they are extraordinary when they are activated. But that's what our role is. Our role isn't just to sit in a group of us and to be content with that. We have to build an anti-fascist movement that reaches deep into the communities, and the communities of color, and the communities of all types. We have to do that. And if we're incapable or unwilling to do that, then we are failing at a historical moment when, yes, we're in danger. A lot of people are in danger, this government. And they're in danger because this government has always had power and has always used it to beat down the political opposition. Some people think that Donald Trump is the first fascist we've had, you know, to confront. He's just the latest. Richard Nixon, as the sister said, was defeated by the people, not by Congress, not by some brave so-called journalist at the Washington Post. They were defeated by the people who broke into the office of the FBI in 1971 and exposed the counterintelligence program and showed people that it wasn't all in our minds, that it was real. Right now, I told somebody the other day that we don't have a counterintelligence program. We've got a counterinsurgency program. And the difference is, in the 1960s, these organizations, left-wing organizations and so forth, they had mass followings. They were accepted in large numbers all over the country. And the government didn't have the control over them. That's why they had these show trials and all kinds of stuff trying to get control. And even in the prisons, and I went to prison in 1969. In the prisons, by the time I joined, went into the prisons, prisoners were talking about building and were in the process of building a mass movement in this country. And people talk about censorship today. And we have to talk about censorship inside the prisons and outside in the street. Because they've been doing it for years. They've been building towards a total censorship of radical and alternative literature, ideas, and so forth. And one of the ways that the fascists can control a society is to engage in censorship and to stifle your ability to challenge their lies and their propaganda. And so, what I'm saying to you is that, you know, there are a number of different ways for us to approach this. I'm not talking about some example that requires one method alone. But what must be understood by us, what must be absolutely and totally understood by us, is that we can struggle and we can win. We can build the kind of movement that, as I said, can involve millions in this country. We may have I'm not ruling out that there will be a civil war in this country, but a civil war is preferable to the fascists just taking over and we do nothing. And, you know, they're wanting it. They want that. They've asked for that. They believe they can get it like that, but nobody will stand up against them. And they can intimidate us in the cities. They can take the cities over and establish a martial law, anything they feel like. And people just go along with it because the government is all powerful. The president's all powerful. Well, just think about this. You know, this country, the military establishment and the political establishment, hasn't won a damn war in 20, 30 years. Who are they bullshitting? You know, they're not capable of fighting anybody internally or externally. You know, it's just propaganda and show, marching around in military. I'm not saying that somebody with a gun couldn't shoot you. But I will tell you this. People all over the world have got their own guns and shooting back. And they've driven the United States out of country after country. So here in their own, in this country here, they want to take over here and turn this into a fascist cesspool, where you have no rights that the government is bound to respect, is forced to respect. You have no rights. And even the rights that you won fighting against the government in years past, they want to take that away. They want to take away the rights of women, take away the rights of blacks, take away the rights of poor people, take away everybody's damn rights. They want to take away your rights. And that is the reason to fight. You see, you want a reason to fight? Somebody's going to take something from you. That's like sticking his hand, somebody stick your hand in your pocket. And if you ain't gonna fight with somebody stick their hand in your pocket, you're in bad shape, you know. So we have a reason to fight. Now we have to build the method to fight. The method. We need to build a broad-based movement that can challenge these people, but can also build alternatives. You know, that can build, as I said, people's assemblies as a form of dual power, that can build anarchist direct democracy. Somebody said, well, we don't want democracy in there. Well, it's not for you as or us as individuals. It is to win the people over. To say to them that you don't have to accept this fascism, this so-called democracy they're talking about. And we are saying that the Democrats are not offering any so-called freedom. They are a ruling class party that's the loyal opposition for the regime. That's all they are. Let's not get fooled. And someone come up to me the other day and was showing me something about the People's Assembly in Mississippi, Jackson, Mississippi. And I said, well, you know, we must be clear about one thing. And that is, one, what the purpose of a People's Assembly is, and two, who controls it. If a politician controls it, the People's Assembly, it's not a People's Assembly. It's a constituent assembly. You know what a constituent is to a politician. You work for him. He doesn't work for you. So we need to be clear about a lot of things. We need to be clear about why we're fighting. We need to be clear about how we're fighting and what the result of our struggle is meant to be. And if we're not, we will be tricked by the Democrats who, this is their function. This is their role. Malcolm X talked about in the Ballad of the Bullet. He said that you've got the Republican wolf and the Democratic fox. He said, and both of them will eat your ass. Both of them will eat you. So we cannot accept the system, the so-called capitalist system of electoral control, is what it is, electoral control. We need to build a movement that is not just non-electoral, but it's anti-electoral. And when we understand these things are important to carry in your mind, so that when you're devising strategy, you can then project a different outcome from what we've been seeing over these years. They've subverted, you know, they've subverted so many left-wing groups and made them Democratic Party operatives. A large part of the left was subverted to the Democratic Party. Our role now is to build a movement that is autonomous of the government and autonomous of the government parties, autonomous of and in opposition to the corporations, autonomous to the bosses. You know, this is what we need to be building. I don't know a lot more than I need to say. You have something else to say?
0: Yeah, you know, as you were talking, something I wanted especially the younger people here today to understand, you were talking about, you know, we can win. The reality of it is that we are in this fascist regime now because of the victories that were won, you know, during the civil rights movement, also during the Black Power era, in which, you know, Lorenzo and I were part of. We won a lot of things. And the right-wing conservative fascists said, we can never, ever let this happen again. We must make sure. So they have been, since the late 60s and the 70s, they have been planning Project 2025. Somebody said it's 20 years in the making. It might have been longer than 20 years in the making. But they made a decision that we're not going to let this kind of movement ever happen again in the United States. So they have been plotting and planning and putting people in office, whatever they thought was going to help them. And that is a testament to the victory and the accomplishments that took place during the 60s and 70s, whether it was the New Left movement, the anti-war movement, the Black Power movement, because we did win so much, and because they made the decision.

movement. It's important to understand that back during the Vietnam era, it was the young people on campuses who were a significant reason why the United States was forced out of Vietnam. This is why there is so much repression against the Palestine movement now, especially when it involves students, because they don't want to see any other kind of student movement that had the strength that the anti-Vietnam War movement had back in the late 60s and 70s, because that movement became very strong and the government couldn't control it, okay? And it's important to know that. But they don't want that to happen again. That's why they're doing everything they can to weaken, the Palestine support movement in this country. They don't want it to become that strong. As many of you know, you've heard about the recent imprisonment of Casey Goonan. And Casey is a good friend of ours. He's someone that was very involved in the Palestinian support movement in the Bay Area, okay? And he was just sentenced to 20 years in federal prison, and which saddens us greatly. But the government does not want to see any kind of movement like that among students. So that's something that I want to make sure that you remember. I also want to make sure that the anarchists must understand that as organizers, it is not enough to, you know, I am not a scholar of anarchism. So, you know, Lorenzo and maybe other people here in this room who are much younger than me, you have read many of the major texts dealing with anarchism. I am not a scholar of anarchism. I'm a person, for many years, I'll be honest about it, I had absolutely no respect for anarchists at all, because when I first came to California, I never saw any people of color who were anarchists. I'm not saying there weren't any, because I came to California in the, you know, about 1974, as a member of the Black Panther Party. There probably were anarchists of color, maybe, but I never saw them. So all I thought was, okay, I haven't seen them. I saw no evidence that those that I did see were doing anything in the communities. So not only did I not see any young people in that movement who were like me, but they weren't doing anything to organize around the needs of the people. And that's going to be important for anarchists in this period, because, you know, a lot of people in the Black community, many of them think that, you know, anarchists, well, they're just crazy white kids who throw bricks in windows. And they don't have a use for that, because that's not doing anything to help them, okay? They need to be working with people, getting support from people who can help them with their material needs. So anarchists must begin to address that. And it'll be different in every city. There's no plan that's going to work in Sacramento. It's not going to work in L.A. It's not going to work in Boston, because everywhere is different. You have to analyze the needs on your block, or maybe in your, you know, maybe larger neighborhood. But you're going to have to be able to do that, to work with people and to organize around their material needs. They don't necessarily need to understand all the principles of anarchism. They don't have to become an expert on anarchism, okay? What they need is help around their material needs. People are going to be losing the Medicaid. It's being cut way back. I don't know what it's going to be like here in Sacramento. And where we live in the city of Chattanooga, Tennessee, it's going to be devastating. People are going to lose a lot of health care. They cut back on food stamps. So there's all kinds of things that have to do with people's material existence. That is what anarchists have to be able, in your community, in your area, your local place, to organize around. It's not going to be enough to you know, have a meeting or a rally and, you know, pass out anarchist literature
which people may or may not

0: not read my, what I have seen is that people become supportive of anarchism when you work to support them where they're at, what they need, okay? You have to do that. So, you know, I say that, you know, as you know, someone who believes that. As Lorenzo said earlier, the Black Panther Party began to get more support when it started having the Breakfast for Children program, when it started having free food programs, free clothing programs. We had a pest control program. We'd go to people's houses and help them get rid of the rats and roaches. You know, for real, we did that. People related that. They said, well, you know, they came in and helped me. If you come into somebody's house and help them get rid of rats and roaches, you may make a friend for life, because that could be a serious problem for them. They're going to remember stuff like that, okay? So I've been sitting here thinking, I wanted to say that at the beginning, but sometimes the brain doesn't always work as well as you would like it to. But I just wanted to make that point, that we must deal with the concrete issues of the people, the material issues of the people. Otherwise, you know, it's pointless. You know, it's irrelevant.
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1: 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in October of 2025. Please enjoy.
0: Thank you. We want to thank Black Rose. We want to thank all the people who had done Sacramento Anarchist Book Fair for inviting us to come. We really appreciate it. Thank you. At this point in time. Oh, okay. I had an echo. Oh, okay, is that better?
4: Yeah.
0: Okay. We are right now in the United States in the early stages of, you know, a fascist regime, and most people here probably know that. It's something that, you know, being a young person back in the 60s and 70s when we were trying to fight all this, I didn't think that I would, you know, ever see in my lifetime. But here I am, 77 years old, and I'm living in the beginning stages of fascist regime in the United States. That is a fact. I want to talk a little bit about something that doesn't get talked about a lot. There is a history of Black people in the United States being involved in anti-fascist movements. There was certainly a strong Black anti-fascist movement during World War II, which was